0: War has now exceeded that threshold, though the White House claims that given the ongoing ceasefire, congressional action is moot. Increasingly, Republicans disagree. Three, Thomas Massie, Tom Barrett, and Brian Fitzpatrick, joined virtually all Democrats in this vote to end the conflict. In a similarly unsuccessful vote Wednesday in the Senate, three Republicans voted with most Democrats. The war remains unpopular with the American public as it continues to drive up the cost of living. Eric McDaniel, NPR News, The Capitol.
1: Louisiana is a step closer to joining other southern states in redistricting that could help Republicans in the midterm elections. Along party lines, the state Senate passed a voting map with one less Democratic-leaning congressional district. Rick Thorington of member station WRKF has more.
2: The vote comes after the Supreme Court decision last month that weakened the Voting Rights Act. State Senator Jay Morris backed the plan.
3: The maps will perform well for Republicans. I admit that. I concede that.
2: Democratic State Senator Royce Duplessis says the redistricting was rushed at the behest of President Trump.
4: We're going to ram this map down just because one man said, I want this. This is what I want. This is what's best for me. Not what's best for Louisiana. This is what's best for me.
2: The bill now heads to the State House. Louisiana is holding primary elections this weekend, but votes in the affected congressional districts won't be counted. For NPR News, I'm Brooke Thorington in Baton Rouge.
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5: At 7:04, I'm William Padmore with KERA News. Unidentified human remains were found in the backyard of the former home of a missing six-year-old. KERA's Emily DeMott reports Noel Rodriguez Alvarez has been missing since 2022.
6: Cindy Rodriguez Singh was extradited to Tarrant County in August after FBI officials arrested her in India. At a Thursday press conference, law enforcement officials did not say what initiated the search of her former home. But Tarrant County District Attorney Phil Sorrells says their focus remains on Rodriguez Singh's prosecution.
7: We owe it to Noel. We owe it to our community to seek justice in this case. And we are determined to do just that.
6: The county medical examiner is working toward an official identification of the remains. Rodriguez Singh was deemed incompetent to stand trial in April, but the DA says they expect to prosecute her in the foreseeable future. For KERA News, I'm Emily DeMott.
5: Governor Greg Abbott wants to make district attorneys eligible for impeachment and create a statewide prosecutor role handpicked by him. Abbott and his allies primarily criticized Democratic district attorneys for not bringing enough charges against offenders. That's why the governor says district attorneys should be subject to impeachment.
8: Every elected official in the state of Texas is subject to impeachment. No reason why there's some special treatment for district attorneys.
5: He denied that the tool could be used for political attacks. And the Dallas Opera has a new leader. David Lamely will return to the company after 5 years as the chief artistic officer at the Santa Fe Opera. Lamely has more than a decade of experience working with the Dallas Opera. Lamely will replace Ian Dara, who is moving to the Canadian Opera Company in Toronto. I'm William Padmore for KERA News.
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10: This is Fresh Air. I'm Dave Davies. Day one of the summit in Beijing between President Donald Trump and Chinese leader Xi Jinping yielded no substantive agreements. But statements from the two sides following their first meeting reflected differing priorities. While the U.S. side emphasized hope for productive trading relationships between the countries, the Chinese statement warned that if the issue of Taiwan was not handled properly, it could put the U.S.-China relationship in, quote, an extremely dangerous situation. For some perspective on the issues that will frame further discussions, we turn to Rush Doshi, a China expert who worked on the National Security Council in the Biden administration. He wrote last fall that when Trump launched his trade war against China in 2025, he mistook political theater for strategy, lost ground to his adversary, and made it clear that China now stands as America's true peer in geopolitical rivalry. During his tenure at the National Security Council, Doshi coordinated U.S. government policy on China and Taiwan, drafted the administration's China strategy, and negotiated with Chinese counterparts. He's now an assistant professor in Georgetown's School of Foreign Service, a senior fellow and director of the China Strategy Initiative at the Council on Foreign Relations, and author of The Long Game, China's Grand Strategy to Displace American Order. We recorded our interview yesterday. Rush Doshi, welcome to Fresh Air.
11: Thank you. Great to be here.
10: You know, we read news about tariffs and trade wars, and it can be hard to follow, hard to see it in context, see how meaningful the latest move is. But you had a remarkable piece a few months back about what happened in this trade war between the U.S. and China, and argued that there was a moment when China really proved that it was America's equal. This began, you know, in 2025, in the second Trump administration, when President Trump began using tariffs, one of his favorite tools, and hit China particularly hard, imposing tariffs as high as 140%. How did China respond?
11: There are moments, quite frankly, in world history where you feel the tectonic plates shifting beneath you. You know, what happened in 2025 was President Trump took tariffs on China to over 140%. I mean, we'd never done that before. And that pushed China into a corner. And President Xi had no choice but to reach for his break glass tool. And that was his control over the rare earth minerals and magnets upon which pretty much all global manufacturing depends, and which basically only come from China. And so that was a real powerful choke point. And when he reached for that tool, President Trump basically folded. He'd heard from auto companies that they were concerned that their production was going to shut down if they couldn't get these minerals. Others made similar representations to the White House. And so he said, all right, let me take the tariffs down by about 100 points and even below that. And after he did that, he also basically pursued a detente with China. The idea was, we don't want to rock the boat too much with China. They've got this enormous capability. Let's avoid too many competitive actions that the Chinese won't like. Let's avoid anything confrontational. Let's just steady as she goes, which actually meant in practice some American economic interests weren't being protected because there was a risk.
10: You write that Trump actually had considered retaliating with financial sanctions, new controls on, you know, sophisticated manufactured computer chips. Could have been very strong measures, but he decided not to.
11: That's right. I think President Trump had a number of options available to him, and they were risky. Let's be clear. They would have been escalatory. But one was perhaps cutting off more advanced AI chips to China. Another was cutting off less advanced AI chips to China, which China relies on U.S. technology to manufacture. Another possibility was going after certain Chinese banks with financial sanctions. And a fourth one might have been to go after China's dependence on certain American software. At the end of the day, all those options I think were considered, but none of them were used. And part of the reason why is the president didn't want to have more instability. He didn't want to have a really negative market reaction. And there was concern. You know, China still had the rare earths tool, and it was a very powerful tool. Maybe this wouldn't be enough to fix that problem. I think it's worth taking a second here just to say how wild the Chinese action was, because we really haven't seen anything like it. What China said in April, but then especially in October, the second time they forced us to back down, was that any good anywhere in the world that had 0.1% of its value come from a rare earth mineral or magnet made in China, that good had to have a license from China to be sold anywhere else in the world. There is no U.S. action in export controls that's anything like that. And if you ask the Chinese, what they'll say is, this isn't modeled off your export controls, America. This is modeled off your financial sanctions. Your dollar is the most important thing for global commerce, and our rare earths are similar. And just as you say, nobody can use your dollars if you say so, we're saying nobody can use our rare earths if we say so. And that was a very powerful moment, I think, in the relationship. It changed things.
10: Yeah, you're right that historians may someday look back on this as the moment when China became America's geopolitical equal.
11: I think so. I mean, I think what we saw in this episode in 2025 was that the U.S. really brought the full pressure it has in the economic space on China. But for the first time, China was able to use a tool to force open America's market to China's goods. And that's a game changer.
10: Now, you worked on China policy in the Biden administration. And, you know, there are some analysts who are very critical of Donald Trump for many reasons who will say that he does deserve credit for identifying the lopsided arrangements with China, for subsidizing its exports and engaging in unfair trade practices. Do they have a point?
11: Well, I think we have to take a step back and ask what it is China wants to accomplish. Right? China wants to have the world more dependent on China's supply chains. It wants to be less dependent on the world's. That's a policy that they call dual circulation in the economic space. In technology, China wants to win what it calls the fourth industrial revolution. The idea is here that there's been several, right? The first industrial revolution, call that steam power. Great Britain won that, became a world power. The second one, call it electrification. And the third one, mass manufacturing. Think Thomas Edison to Henry Ford. And the U.S. won that and became, you know, back-to-back World War II victors and built the system that we know today, became a global power. And China thinks that AI and robotics and quantum and all of this will comprise the next industrial revolution, and they want to win it, not just for the sake of wealth, but also for the sake of power. And I think the Trump administration understood in the first term, and the Biden administration continued this, that a lot of China's economic actions were essentially dumping cheap, subsidized, increasingly high-quality goods on the U.S., with the state banks underwriting all of it in ways that were putting our companies out of business. And for the sake of American workers and American businesses, we had to respond to protect our companies from unfair competition that would destroy our industries.
10: You know, just a day or two before his departure to Beijing, Trump announced a lengthy list of high-profile business executives he was going to take with him: Elon Musk, Tim Cook of Apple, others. What do you make of that?
11: Well, it's an important fact that these executives are traveling with President Trump. I will note, though, that President Trump has brought even bigger delegations to other countries. I think when he traveled to the Gulf, there was an even larger delegation of CEOs. But in this case, what we're seeing is a number of key companies that have important business in China are traveling with the president. He's indicated that having these executives with him suggests that there's a lot that the U.S. can do for China's economy, that these companies can be a part of the Chinese economic story. I think some of that might be true, but it's also the case, and we have to be honest, that China in many ways is less interested in buying from these companies, not just today, but over time they're going to wind their market share down. And so it's a good signal. It suggests that there's commerce that keeps the two countries tied together. And that is the ballast historically in the relationship. But the truth is, this is a different China, one that is more confident in investing in its own companies, exporting around the world, and frankly, buying less from American companies who it hopes to phase out of its own internal market.
10: We need to take a break here. Let me reintroduce you. We are speaking with Rush Doshi. He worked on China policy at the National Security Council. He is now a senior fellow at the Council on Foreign Relations. We'll be right back after this break. This is Fresh Air.
5: A new law in Texas bans DEI policies in K-12 schools, including clubs for LGBTQ plus kids.
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10: This is Fresh Air, and we're talking about U.S.-China relations as President Trump meets with Xi Jinping at a summit in Beijing. Our guest is Rush Doshi. He worked on China policy at the National Security Council. He's now a senior fellow at the Council on Foreign Relations. You know, there was this recent court decision which declared Trump's tariffs to be illegally enacted. There are still going to be appeals over that, and he thinks he has ways around it. Does that reduce his leverage with President Xi?
11: Well, a little bit, in the sense that I think what China is hoping for is to keep a tariff rate low. They don't want a high tariff rate. They want to sell more to the United States. And they also don't want it to be unpredictable. They don't want to have to guess what the rate will be. So in both cases, their goals are going to be easier to achieve if the president can't use the IEEPA tariff. That's what it was sort of called. It would allow him to kind of unilaterally put tariffs on China and set the level himself.
10: That's a tariff that's supposedly based upon national security emergencies.
11: That's right. It's right. And he declared that the trade deficit with China was a national security emergency, and therefore this tool could be used. He has other ways of getting the tariff rate back up on China if he wants. But I'll just note this for you. If he uses those instruments, and he's already begun that process, China could treat that as a fresh escalation, and then they could respond again with their own escalation. And so the challenge we have is, ever since 2025, the dynamic has shifted, and China feels like it has the leverage to push the U.S. off its preferences. One other thing here is very interesting. You know, often in the history of international economics, some countries will use tools to open up the markets of other countries. The U.S. has very rarely been victim to those tools. It's very rarely the case that another country will use a tool to force open the U.S. market. But that is what China did in 2025. And at this summit, their aim is going to be essentially to keep open that access to the U.S. market because they need it. They can't buy all the things that they make. They've got to sell them abroad. And there's no better market than the U.S. That's where they get their margin.
10: And what do they want to sell to the U.S. consumers?
11: Well, they want to sell everything. I mean, right now, China is basically pursuing a strategy of supply chain dominance. They want to lead in the production of some of the low-tech goods, like, you know, for example, everything from your furniture to even your toys and certain kind of low-tech consumer electronic equipment. And then they also want to sell the high-end stuff as well. And that includes cars, that includes batteries, obviously includes sophisticated electronic devices and biotechnology products and pharmaceuticals, among many, many other categories. The question for the U.S., though, is if we're going to start buying all this high-end stuff from China, what's the business model of the U.S. going to be? And one illustration, so when China joined the WTO, the World Trade Organization, it got more stable and predictable access to Western markets. And that meant that investors felt comfortable putting their money there. And that meant that, in turn, China could become even more successful in manufacturing. And here's just an illustration of what that looked like in practice. Back then, in 2000, 2001, the U.S. was about a third of all global manufacturing, and China was maybe 6 to 7%. Today, 25 years later, the U.S. share has fallen by half, or maybe below 15%, and China has gone up by fivefold to about 30% of global manufacturing. And that is why the U.S. has these dependencies that China can exploit, because the U.S. stopped making the stuff that it needed. In the case of rare earth magnets, the rare earth magnet was invented in the United States, in fact, by a subsidiary of General Motors. But that subsidiary was sold off to China in the 1990s, and despite multiple efforts to bring back the technology, we just never got it done. So when that happened, there was a huge shock to the U.S. economy. We probably lost millions of manufacturing jobs and thousands of factories, and certain industries never came back. There's the possibility we could see a second China shock. And this summit should be a place to discuss that possibility. But given what happened last year, given the president's focus on just a few quick wins on the economic side, and given the lack of interest in both sides in tackling these big, thorny structural problems, I'm not sure we're going to get to that question of how we handle a second China shock or even stop it from coming.
10: The second China shock would be new industries in which Chinese imports displace American manufacturing. Is that what you're talking about?
11: Exactly. The first China shock displaced a lot of low-end American manufacturing. The second China shock would displace a lot of high-end American manufacturing. And that is essentially all that's left. And so losing that high-end manufacturing will be devastating for the U.S. economy. And let me give you a few examples. You know, one of the things America still does well is it can make cars, a lot of them. And quite frankly, the Chinese electric vehicles are cheaper. They receive some government support, and they've leapfrogged us in that technology. If you were to open up the U.S. market to those cars, consumers would get a good deal, but probably millions of auto workers and the people who support them, from the dealerships to the suppliers, would go out of business, and those companies wouldn't be able to adapt. So you have to be careful with how you handle that issue. Another is biotechnology. A lot of the key therapeutics that we're going to use to beat cancer and other diseases, they are basically increasingly manufactured in China. We may be doing some of the innovation here. Some of the innovation happens there. But we've lost the ability to make some of those medicines. That does create not only the risk of jobs, but also the risk of dependency. And the same way we've seen China weaponize its rare earth supply chain, there's the possibility it could always do so for medicines.
10: And so what China wants to do is to get manageable tariffs from the United States to put that into its calculations and market its vehicles and other goods to the United States?
11: It would love to sell cars to the U.S. Right now, the Trump administration is saying that's not going to happen. They could always change their mind. But look, China has a problem. They have a $1.2 trillion surplus with the world in terms of their exports. That means they export that much more than they import to the whole world. That's an amount so large, we haven't seen anything like that before. And not only that, it means that China doesn't have the ability to absorb what it produces. So it has to sell it abroad. And when it does sell it abroad, it's willing to sell it at low costs, which means it destroys industries around the world because it's dumping on their markets. That's a bigger problem for Japan or Korea or Germany, which go head to head in a lot of these sectors where China is increasingly dominant. But it's also a problem for the U.S. And I think for President Xi, a key goal of the summit is, can he keep selling?
10: The United States wants China to buy more soybeans, Boeing planes, some other goods. Do you think that President Trump has a shot at getting China to buy more of that stuff?
11: Yeah, I think he has a good shot. I think there's a good chance that China will, in fact, buy Boeing aircraft because it needs them, and also because it'll buy soybeans and other agricultural products, because that's been a key request of the U.S. president. I will just say that agenda where we go to China and say, let's sell these three or four things and not let's solve this big structural economic problem between our two countries is a modest agenda. It's also an agenda which basically suggests we're going to have an export profile that kind of looks like Brazil. You know, Brazil sells a few planes and it sells a lot of agricultural products. The U.S. should aspire for more than the ability to sell soybeans to China.
10: So when you say solving this big structural economic problem, how would you describe that?
11: Very simple. China exports way more than it imports. And increasingly, it's trying to substitute out U.S. exports entirely. It doesn't want to buy from the U.S. other than some commodities, perhaps, and maybe advanced chips, only for now. Eventually, it would want to be able to indigenize those. It wants to sell. So the structural problem in our relationship is that China wants to sell and it doesn't want to buy. That's the structural problem. And that, you know, if you go back across the history of economics, there's sort of a model that's laissez-faire, you know, let everybody just kind of do what they do, trade across borders. And there's a model that's mercantilist, and it believes the mercantilist model that trade and economics is a form of wealth and power. And you want to use your trade and your economic base to basically get leverage and wealth that otherwise would be difficult. So, you know, China doesn't act like a free trader. It acts like a mercantilist. Its goal is to sell more, buy less, and make more money that way, and make you dependent essentially on their supply chains that way. And they're on track to do that.
10: One of the things that I've heard about this summit is there's talk of establishing a board of trade. I mean, there's already a World Trade Organization. What would this board of trade do?
11: Well, it's a great question because, you know, trade between the U.S. and China largely happens through market mechanisms. There are some tariffs, there's other things like non-tariff barriers to make it harder for the trade to go across borders. But generally speaking, we don't have what's called managed trade, where you say, all right, you can't sell more than this quantity of X, I'll buy this quantity of Y. A board of trade would be a forum, I think the way it's being sold, to adjudicate some of these trading differences, where we say, we'd like you to buy more of this. They might say, I'd like to sell more of that. And you sort of work it out as a deal rather than leave it purely to the market to determine the total trade volume and composition between the two countries. So it's a highly interventionist, again, managed form of trade. And it could have its upsides, but it won't solve, as I mentioned earlier, this structural problem that China sells way more than they're willing to buy.
10: You know, when I hear you say that, you know, there's this problem of China having this huge surplus of trade, and it has to sell more stuff abroad in order to keep its industry going, employ its population. I mean, it kind of sounds like a justification for Trump's policy of tariffs. But I guess the question is, what kind of leverage do you have, right?
11: I think that the Trump administration is right to consider protection against China's excess capacity, but it can't do it alone. It has to work with allies and partners to make that more effective. You know, if the U.S. says, I'll buy fewer Chinese goods and those goods flood Europe, you know, Europe has big problems, but also that means we can't sell to Europe. And so ultimately, there is some continuity across the political parties here in being concerned about what the implications are of this significant amount of production.
10: You know, there's also been some commentary that whatever their differences, the United States and China have to cooperate on AI because of the threat of, you know, autonomous AI systems that could empower terrorists to knock out, you know, electric grids or wreak other kinds of havoc. What do you make of that notion?
11: The U.S. and China have to work together to solve a number of transnational global problems, everything from climate to the next pandemic to nuclear nonproliferation. And now AI is on that list, too. There's been some speculation that at the summit, there will be an announcement of an artificial intelligence dialogue. And we had one in the Biden administration. I was involved in negotiating the start of it to create it. And it came out in the summit between President Biden and President Xi in 2023. But I will tell you, when the dialogue was held in 2024, the Chinese didn't send the kind of representation that you would need to make real progress on some of these issues. It didn't feel like they took it as seriously as we did. So hopefully that could change. The second possibility is that the two countries get together and they basically launch an AI crisis mechanism, sort of like a hotline where something goes wrong, we can call the other side, somebody will pick up the phone, and we can work through a problem. The only thing I'll tell you about that is we have a lot of crisis mechanisms between the U.S. and China. But China historically hasn't picked up the phone. So back in 2001, a Chinese aircraft collided with one of our aircraft. We wanted to pick up the phone and call them. They didn't answer. Then, in 2022, a Chinese balloon overflew the United States, violated American sovereignty. We picked up the phone to call them. Again, they didn't answer through our hotline. So I'm glad that the Trump administration and the Chinese side are thinking about AI, and they'll talk about it. That's a good thing for the world. But the thing is, the world has to push not just for a cheap dialogue, but a good dialogue, and not just for a crisis communication mechanism, but one that gets answered when there's an actual crisis. We have to collectively push for better outcomes.
10: Yeah, they literally didn't answer the phone?
11: They literally did not answer the phone.
10: We need to take another break here. Let me reintroduce you. We are speaking with Rush Doshi. He worked on China policy at the National Security Council. He's now a senior fellow at the Council on Foreign Relations. He'll be back to talk more about the U.S.-China summit after this short break. I'm Dave Davies, and this is Fresh Air.
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10: This is Fresh Air. I'm Dave Davies, and we're talking about President Donald Trump's summit with Chinese leader Xi Jinping with Rush Doshi, a senior fellow and director of the China Strategy Initiative at the Council on Foreign Relations. On the table at the summit are a series of high-stakes issues, including tariffs and trade, the war with Iran, and the prospect of military conflict over Taiwan. In statements from each side after the first day of talks, China emphasized the status of Taiwan, warning that if it were mishandled, it could put the U.S.-China relationship in a dangerous situation. The U.S. statement focused on the importance of productive trade relationships. We recorded our conversation with Rush Doshi yesterday. You know, there is this technology, these advanced chips that the United States has. The firm NVIDIA, of course, is one of the most valuable companies in the world, right? And it's headed by Jensen Huang, who is actually of Taiwanese ancestry, I believe. He accompanied President Trump on this trip. Should we attribute any significance to that?
11: Well, it's interesting. You know, he's not only on the trip, you know, Elon Musk and Jensen Huang were both on Air Force One on the way to China. And what's interesting about his inclusion is that it suggests that maybe the two sides will be talking about chips, right? Because that's what Jensen Huang makes. He designs the world's best artificial intelligence chips. They're actually made in Taiwan. And so the question for U.S. policymakers has been, you know, given that artificial intelligence is a transformative technology with significant implications for American prosperity and security too, you know, should the best chips that we have be sold to China? And there's actually a limited number of these chips. There's the demand for them is so high that you could meet it entirely by selling to American companies. They don't even have enough of these chips. So there's been this big debate. And I think in Congress, what's happened is there's been a bipartisan view. And this was the Biden administration's view and the first Trump administration's view that the best AI chips should probably not be sold to China, at least not at first. They should be made available to Americans first. And that'll give America a lead in this technology. And there's another view which says, no, you should sell the chips to China. And if you sell them, they'll become sort of addicted to your chips and they'll never break their dependence. And that'll be good for you. I think the challenge with that argument is twofold. First of all, it doesn't look like China wants to be addicted. It's going to keep investing in the ability to break that addiction anyway. And so they're not inclined to take our chips and keep taking them forever. And if we sell them now, they might get the lead in artificial intelligence because they have a lot of other assets. The other issue here is that, you know, could China, as some say, just quickly break their dependence on us and catch up in AI if we don't sell them the chips? In other words, if we don't sell them, won't we be incentivizing them to just, the other issue

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2: They're not directly under U.S. control then.
3: No. So NVIDIA designs these chips, but they're manufactured by a company called TSMC, by and large, which is in Taiwan. And Taiwan has a number of these TSMC sites. We call them fabs. And these fabs are where all these chips come from. And so there's a finite number that are produced. More are being produced in America because TSMC set up a plant in Arizona and it's got more plants coming. But the world's AI build-out depends entirely on the island of Taiwan.
2: Hmm. Which makes Taiwan even more important to the United States than it obviously has been for all these decades.
3: Absolutely.
2: Let's talk about the Taiwan issue. I mean, the stakes for China here are, you know, they're not just economic and military. There's a deep emotional issue here, isn't there?
3: Yeah. Taiwan is sort of the unfinished Chinese Civil War. Back when the Civil War in China ended, there were two sides, the Communist Party of China and the Nationalist Party. And the Nationalist Party was in charge, but they were overthrown by the Communist Party. And the Nationalists fled China and they went to the island of Taiwan. They set up shop there and they actually governed fairly successfully. Taiwan became a major wealthy economy and now, again, produces all the AI chips the whole world needs, the most sophisticated production methods in the world. But the Chinese side has wanted to end that civil war for a long time. They've wanted Taiwan to be a part of China again, under Chinese control. And they're willing to use force to effectuate that outcome. And this is probably the most sensitive issue in the U.S.-China relationship. And when I served in government, it was probably one of the most sensitive issues we ever dealt with. So much time went into thinking about how we talk about Taiwan and what we do for Taiwan to prevent the unthinkable, which is a possible war over Taiwan.
2: Right. And China has had an enormous military buildup over the last few years. And I've read that they've decided that 2027 will be the target year for them to be prepared to invade Taiwan if they want to. Is this right?
3: Right. So, you know, American intelligence officials have made public the fact that President Xi has told the People's Liberation Army to be ready to take Taiwan by military force, even over U.S. opposition, by 2027. That doesn't mean they're going to take action in 2027, but they want to be ready by that year. And there's a lot of things they can do besides invading Taiwan. They can blockade it. They can quarantine it. They can use cyber attacks to make it much harder for its society to function. They can limit the flow of essential inputs to Taiwan's economy. And my guess is some combination of all those instruments will be used one day to try to push Taiwan to give up and basically agree to negotiations to rejoin China.
2: Now, there are fears that, you know, Trump, who has certainly has not been a hawk on Taiwan's defense, that in this discussion with President Xi might cut back on the United States' commitments to Taiwan in return for trade and economic concessions. You know,
3: there is that fear. There's three things I think that President Xi might ask of President Trump, maybe four. The first is he'd ask President Trump to change our official Taiwan policy, our declaratory policy, which we haven't changed in 40 years. So that'd be a big deal. And what he wants us to do basically is say that we oppose Taiwan's independence. We currently say we don't support it. He wants us to be even stronger and say we oppose it. And he also wants us to basically say that we support Taiwan unifying with China. The Chinese would use the term reunification. We use the term unifying because we don't want to make big claims about the past. And the Trump administration has indicated it's not going to make those concessions. But the president is the president. The third thing I think that President Xi wants from President Trump is a decision to pre-negotiate or maybe talk a little bit in advance about the weapons that we sell to Taiwan. They want to be consulted on that. Now, again, for 40 plus years, our policy has been that our arms sales to Taiwan aren't for China to interfere with. They're not for China to approve or disapprove. And more fundamentally, they are determined, both the quantity and the quality of them, by the threat that comes from China. If China was less threatening to Taiwan, and they've dialed up the threat in the last few years, you know, that would be a different story. And then finally, it's possible that, you know, President Xi will want President Trump to meet certain Taiwanese politicians that I think the Chinese side hopes will become leaders in Taiwan or win the next Taiwan presidential election and then pursue negotiations perhaps with China.
2: Yeah, you know, the

0: language of this is so fascinating. You know, there's this debate over whether you can support or oppose or be silent on the issue of Taiwan's independence, when in fact the reality is it's been an independent island for decades, right?
1: Yeah, and you raise an interesting point. I mean, the contorted language on Taiwan policy is one of the most bizarre and Byzantine things that the U.S. government and the Chinese government deal with in foreign policy. But the language is contorted because every side is trying to paper over a reality that neither side wants to fully accept. And so for that reason, words matter enormously in Taiwan policy. And I'll just say, again, when I had the chance to serve, I think the most times I got complaints from the Chinese side, the most times I was called up and yelled at on Taiwan-related issues, it wasn't necessarily over some really substantive issue of trade or security. It was often over the words that we were using or the actions that Taiwan was taking that made it look more and more like an independent country. For China, that was really objectionable.
0: Now, there is one very specific issue related to Taiwan that's pending, and that is that, as I understand it, there's a $14 billion package of military assistance to Taiwan that was approved by Congress and has not really gotten the go-ahead from President Trump. Might he either make a commitment or make a commitment to scaling it back? I mean, how might that figure into these conversations?
1: You know, I think for the Chinese side, the possibility of a major arms sale right before or right after a summit with President Xi, it's embarrassing for President Xi. And so they say to the U.S. side, don't do the sale. Don't do the sale ever, but also don't especially do it in these times. The problem, I think, in part, is that President Trump is likely to meet with President Xi four times this year. This is the first meeting, but there might be three others. So if you try to carve out a one-month window around every summit, pretty soon you have no windows where you could even do this sale. And the sale, by the way, is important, right? I mean, one of the things that the U.S. can do is make it easier for Taiwan to defend itself the way that Ukraine is defending itself. And if Taiwan can do that, maybe that causes us to achieve a degree of peace and stability in the Taiwan Strait. The core goal of American policy on Taiwan is peace and stability in the Taiwan Strait. We're not pushing for an independent Taiwan. We're not pushing for unification between China and Taiwan. We kind of want things to just keep going as they are because the whole world depends on Taiwan. Right now, the AI buildup depends on Taiwan. But by the way, we didn't talk about this, but if China invaded Taiwan or if it blockaded it, the damage to the global economy is $5 to $10 trillion, an amount greater in terms of the percentage of global GDP than the Great Depression. I mean, this is really important. So the U.S. has to get its language right. It has to get its diplomacy with China right. It has to encourage Taiwan to be responsible, but it also has to help Taiwan defend itself. And so these kinds of arms packages are very important for that.
0: We need to take another break here. Let me reintroduce you. We are speaking with Rush Doshi. He worked on China policy at the National Security Council. He's now a senior fellow at the Council on Foreign Relations. We'll be right back after this short break. This is Fresh Air.
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0: This is Fresh Air, and we're talking about U.S.-China relations as President Trump meets with Xi Jinping at a summit in Beijing. Our guest is Rush Doshi. He worked on China policy at the National Security Council. He's now a senior fellow at the Council on Foreign Relations. We recorded our interview yesterday. You know, this summit was postponed because Trump said he needed to be home during the Iran war. That's not resolved. What is China's posture on the conflict in Iran?
1: I think the Iran question is very challenging for both sides to discuss. I mean, it is highly awkward that the U.S. president will be in Beijing at the same time that the U.S. military is blockading Beijing ships from going in and out of the Strait of Hormuz. That's unprecedented. We've never seen anything like that. At the same time, the Trump administration wants a few things from China. They want China to stop buying Iranian oil. They want China to stop selling to Iran what they call dual-use goods, goods that are useful for the civilian economy but also the military. And they want China to stop sending weapons to Iran as well. And a lot of China's drone and missile capabilities have benefited Iran and allowed it to do more in the Strait of Hormuz, ironically, to the detriment of China's ability to access oil through the Strait of Hormuz. So the question here is, what is the end game? You know, in what world will Iran say, okay, I'll stop blockading the strait? And what deal will the U.S. be prepared to accept? As in the Russian invasion of Ukraine, China is in the background. There is no successful Russian military operation in Ukraine without Chinese support, particularly for the Russian industrial base. And there's no credible Iranian capability to blockade the strait without Chinese support. And so how the U.S. pushes China on these issues is a question that always comes up at the summits. And China, for its part, is not always willing to do business with us on those questions.
0: Yeah, so what do you think is going to happen here?
1: You know, I think the Trump administration has signaled that they're going to put heavy pressure on China on this Iran issue. But as we talked about earlier, China has a lot of leverage and they have a lot of cards that they can play, and the U.S. may not be able to force China to the table over Iran. You know, at the same time, China feels like it can bide some time. The U.S. government is now embroiled in another Middle East quagmire that doesn't look great if your hope is to basically increase your focus on issues like China. We can't do that. We're focused on Iran. But there's a second element here, too, which is, you know, China imports maybe 5 million barrels a day of oil from the Strait of Hormuz. But they've got a reserve of about 1.2 to 1.4 billion barrels in China. And they might be able to weather this shortage for some period of time, maybe even longer than the U.S. is willing to weather high prices. So that is kind of the challenge that the U.S. faces. The leverage that President Trump has may not be enough. The Chinese may be willing to wait him out. And they're not really inclined to pressure the Iranians on these issues. They might ask them to come to the table for a ceasefire, but they're not going to push the Iranians to accept ceasefire terms that the Trump administration is putting forward that are far more onerous on the nuclear and other questions.
0: You know, I think you said that Iran is not able to credibly control the Strait of Hormuz without help from China. Is that right, even in the current moment?
1: I think that Iran's military ability to project power into the strait is directly tied to the support it's received historically from China. So take drones. The Iranian drone production capability is dependent on Chinese parts. And take missiles. The Iranian missile program is largely a product of collaboration with China and continued support from China. Now, China is not entirely ideological. It can be pragmatic. They understand the Strait of Hormuz must be reopened. They don't want to see Gulf countries get bombed by Iran and see that oil and gas infrastructure get destroyed. They don't want to see that happen. And so there should be space for a deal here, but it's not going to be easy to get there. And trust on all sides is very limited.
0: You know, China has, in recent years, come to see the United States as a power in decline. President Xi has said this on a number of occasions. Do you think the recent U.S. military efforts in Venezuela and Iran have changed that perception one way or the other?
1: It's a very important question. And in my book, The Long Game, I talk a lot about, I go into Chinese sources and material from the party, speeches by Xi that are not public or by previous leaders as well. And I want to trace their thinking about the U.S. and also their activity. And one of the conclusions I make in the book is that one of the most important variables for China is its perception of American power. And they have a lot of euphemisms, polite euphemisms they use in texts within the Chinese Communist Party. They might talk about multipolarity. They want to see multipolarity. That's a euphemism for American decline. Or they might want to see the international balance of forces get more balanced. That's another euphemism for American decline. If you have a switchboard with lights and each euphemism is a light, all the euphemisms are lighting up right now because they think the U.S. is in a hurtling decline right now. They are more confident than they've ever been. And you can see that in the speeches. You know, President Xi is fond of saying the East is rising and the West is declining. You know, in addition to that, you've got top Chinese Communist Party officials, like the head of their Ministry of State Security. Think of the CIA, the FBI, the NSA, all rolled up into one. They scan the international horizon. They make judgments about how the world is going. The Ministry of State Security's minister gave this speech, which was published in a top Chinese Communist Party journal, which had the strongest rhetoric I've seen on American decline, basically saying America was a completely spent force. Now, your question is, maybe America's use of military force has changed the equation a bit. And I think the way the Chinese look at this is the idea that the U.S. is in decline, but as it declines, it may lash out dangerously, the way a drowning person lashes out dangerously. That's the metaphor they will use for us. And so they will see these uses of military force as examples of a dangerously declining America rather than a gracefully declining America. I think they've also taken a lesson from this. They've recognized that America is the only country that can basically close any choke point or threaten any ship around the world given its global naval capability. China wants to get there, but it's not there yet.
0: Let's take one more break here. We are speaking with Rush Doshi. He worked on China policy at the National Security Council. He's now a senior fellow at the Council on Foreign Relations. We'll be back after this break. This is Fresh Air.
6: What does the architecture of Beijing reveal about a changing China? We stop by China's Temple of Heaven on the next Morning Edition from NPR News.
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0: This is Fresh Air, and we're talking about U.S.-China relations as President Trump meets with Xi Jinping in Beijing. Our guest is Rush Doshi. He worked on China policy at the National Security Council, now a senior fellow at the Council on Foreign Relations. We recorded our interview yesterday. You know, we haven't talked about human rights at all. It's probably not going to be talked about much in Beijing either, is it?
1: Well, you know, President Trump has an interesting set of preferences on the human rights question. He hasn't always made it a priority. His administration in the first term did make it a priority. But for the president himself, it's not always been top of mind. You know, in the first term, he said that President Xi should go ahead and build the camps in the Xinjiang Autonomous Region that were used to intern Uyghurs. That's an ethnic minority group in China that's Muslim. He also told President Xi he would stand with him on Hong Kong. So it's not on top of his list. But he does see human rights as transactional. And this is important as well. I think the president will try to get a few things on human rights, but they won't be big changes, and he won't give a big speech to President Xi. What he's going to say is, can you let a few people that you've detained that are political prisoners out? Can you let them come to perhaps the United States? One of those people is Jimmy Lai. Mm-hmm. Jimmy Lai was a dissident, but also a billionaire media tycoon in Hong Kong who was arrested because his paper was critical of China. Now, Hong Kong previously had press freedoms, but in the last 5 to 6 years, the Chinese government has exerted all kinds of control over Hong Kong, and you no longer really have free speech there, as Jimmy Lai's experience demonstrates. President Trump will seek to get him out. There are others, American citizens, who are trapped in China. They are exit banned, prevented from leaving, including recently even American children. President Trump will seek perhaps to get them out as well. And the Chinese side may be willing to give that up because for them, the cost may not be all that high. So I think if human rights is an issue, it's a transactional issue. It's an issue for deal making, not exactly an issue for hectoring or moral sermons.
0: You know, there was a story recently in The Economist. I think it was a cover story, and the title was Dysfunctional Duo. And it said this about the two countries engaged in this summit. One has a leader who treats allies like patsies and is ripping apart the institutions that underpinned global stability for decades. The other is an authoritarian regime that bullies its neighbors and is quietly stoking foreign conflicts it could help defuse. Worse, the two countries treat their mutual entanglements on technology and trade as security risks. Does that capture your sense of these guys?
1: Well, you know, it's interesting. I think that China does sometimes have a heavy hand with its neighbors, particularly on issues that are important to it. You know, people forget, I think 5 years ago, China issued what are called the 14 demands to Australia. They actually came from the Chinese ambassador in Australia. And they all touched on sovereign domestic matters in Australia. For example, whether Australia was willing to buy Chinese telecommunications equipment, or whether it was going to let its own individual states join China's Belt and Road Initiative, or have the federal government in Australia sort of be the one to determine whether a state could join or not, or whether or not media should be allowed to criticize China. You know, they basically said all these things that are sovereign domestic matters for Australia are problematic, and we're going to economically penalize you. And they went after Australia in a big way by limiting the goods that they purchased from Australia and going after Australia publicly. That was a big deal. And there are a lot of other cases where China, as it's grown more powerful, has been willing to throw its weight around. But the U.S. right now is definitely doing that on a whole other scale with its allies. And a big question is the damage to the alliance structure permanent or temporary? Earlier, you and I were talking a little bit about, you know, whether China sees the U.S. in decline, and I said that they do. One reason why is they think our democracy isn't really working that well. Another reason why is they think economically our industrial base is hollowing out. A third reason, though, is that they think we are walking away from what is our biggest asymmetric leverage, which is our alliances. And if you add up American alliances, they are really quite formidable. And one of the arguments that I've been putting forward with my former boss, Deputy Secretary of State Kurt Campbell, is that China outscales the U.S. on a lot of metrics. The U.S. alone can't outscale China. But if you add up the U.S. with all its allies and partners, we collectively outscale China on every metric that counts. And the reason that matters is because if we hang together, then we can shape a world more conducive the way we see things, and it'll be better for balancing a very powerful and very capable China.
0: Yeah. You know, and there have been stories saying that, you know, some of the middle, so-called middle powers, you know, Canada, Brazil, South Korea, India, other countries are looking, you know, to make alliances and deals more aggressively because they find the U.S. and China unreliable allies.
1: It's a good thing for other countries to reach out to each other and find ways to partner with each other. But one thing that I will say here is that the middle power story isn't going to build enough scale to compete with China. Again, China is 2 times the global share of manufacturing that the U.S. has. It's 3 times our power generation. It's 3 times our car production. It's something like 11 to 13 times our steel production. It's 20 times our cement production. And it makes up, you know, half of a whole host of really critical industries. It's half of all global chemical production, half of all shipbuilding. And it makes all the critical minerals and drones and key parts for consumer electronics that the world relies on. How do you deal with that kind of concentration, that kind of monopolistic concentration? You can't do it alone, and you can't do it with middle power coalitions. In the end, the U.S. has to be the anchor for those allies and partners. And today, it might be hard, but I have faith that, you know, this too shall pass, and eventually it'll be possible for the U.S. to work with those allies to build that kind of collective scale and make sure that we all end up more prosperous and secure for it.
0: Really interesting. Rush Doshi, thank you so much for speaking with us.
1: Thank you for the opportunity.
0: Rush Doshi worked on China policy at the National Security Council. He's now an assistant professor in Georgetown School of Foreign Service and a senior fellow and director of the China Strategy Initiative at the Council on Foreign Relations. We recorded our interview Wednesday morning. If you'd like to catch up on interviews you've missed, like our conversation with Nathan Lane, currently starring on Broadway in Death of a Salesman, or with Will Sharp, who appeared in The White Lotus and stars as Mozart in the new TV series Amadeus, check out our podcast. You'll find lots of Fresh Air interviews. 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Fresh Air's executive producer is Sam Brigger. 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Our interviews and reviews are produced and edited by Phyllis Myers, Roberta Shorrock, Anne-Marie Baldonado, Lauren Krenzel, Teresa Madden, Monique Nazareth, Susan Yakundi, Anna Bauman, and Nico Gonzalez-Whistler. Our digital media producer is Molly C. V. Nesper. Thea Challoner directed today's show. 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
4: Since taking office, President Trump's wealth has grown by at least
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4: There's a Trump phone that doesn't exist, pay to pardon schemes and government contracts for his sons.
6: Why is it appropriate that a company that is backed by the president's son should get a government contract, period?
4: These things are happening right out in the open, and the Republican-controlled Congress isn't doing anything about it. In fact, Trump and his family have made so many questionable deals that profiting off the presidency risks becoming normalized. And that's what critics fear.
7: We don't want people to be honest and avoid corruption because we just want people to be good people. We fight corruption because we believe it has a direct impact on people's lives. So it is an economic and social justice fight as much as anything else.
4: I'm Meghna Chakrabarty. Today on Point, Trump's catalog of corruption. Stay with us.
8: Live from NPR News in Washington, I'm Janine Herbst. The CIA director has wrapped up a visit to Havana where he talked about intelligence cooperation. NPR's Zeta Peralta reports this comes at a time when tensions between the U.S. and Cuba are running high.
9: In a statement, the Cuban government says CIA Director John Ratcliffe flew to Havana with a delegation to meet with his counterpart at the Ministry of the Interior. As part of the political dialogue, the Cuban government says it demonstrated that Cuba poses no threat to the United States. It insists Cuba does not have any, quote, foreign military or intelligence bases on its territory, and it has never supported any hostile activity against the U.S. The visit comes as the situation on the island becomes critical. Protesters took to the street across Havana on Wednesday night, and Cuba's energy minister says they have run out of fuel, meaning blackouts are likely to continue across the country. Ada Peralta, NPR News, Mexico City.
8: The Supreme Court today allowed the abortion pill to remain available by mail nationwide, overruling, for now at least, a lower court decision that had blocked the pill from being sent through the mail everywhere in the country. NPR's Nina Totenberg reports.
10: In a one-paragraph order, the High Court froze a decision by the Fifth Circuit Court of Appeals that had made it illegal to send the abortion pill, known formally as mifepristone, through the mail. The justices, however, reversed that ruling until the case is fully litigated, up through the Supreme Court if necessary. Two justices, Clarence Thomas and Samuel Alito, filed dissenting opinions. Thomas took particular aim at the manufacturers of mifepristone, contending that since abortion is illegal in Louisiana, drug makers are not entitled to block a court order, quote, based on lost profits from their criminal enterprise. Nina Totenberg, NPR News, Washington.
8: South Carolina's governor ordered state lawmakers back for a special session starting tomorrow to consider redistricting amid President Trump's nationwide push ahead of the midterm elections. South Carolina Public Radio's Gavin Jackson reports some Republicans want to flip the state's only Democratic-held House seat.
11: On Tuesday, the Republican-controlled state Senate fell narrowly short of the two-thirds support needed to extend a legislative session already underway and take up redistricting. Now, Republican Governor McMaster, who was an early supporter of Trump's in 2016, has called lawmakers back to start a new session, which could flip the state's sole Democratic majority district, represented by Congressman Jim Clyburn, to a Republican majority. Absentee ballots are already being cast in primaries, and in-person early voting is set to begin May 26. A deadline lawmakers are also using for a new map and legislation to delay the voting. It's unclear what this will mean for ballots that have already been cast. For NPR News, I'm Gavin Jackson in Columbia, South Carolina.
8: And you're listening to NPR News from Washington. Tens of thousands of Israelis streamed through Jerusalem in an annual ultra-nationalist march marked by racist and anti-Palestinian chants. This event is in celebration of Israel's capture of East Jerusalem nearly 60 years ago. NPR's Daniel Estrin reports from the Old City of Jerusalem.
12: Orthodox Jewish boys and young men are streaming through the Muslim quarter of the Old City. They are chanting religious chants. They're also chanting anti-Arab slurs like Mayor Village Burn. And you can see here symbols inspired by Israel's wars and Israel occupying lands throughout the region. Many people are wearing stickers that say Gaza is ours forever. Some are wearing necklaces with the map of what's called Greater Israel, including lands in today's Lebanon, Iraq, and Jordan. Many here are waving flags calling for the building of the Jewish temple at the site of the biblical temples, which is where Islam's Al-Aqsa Mosque stands today. Several hundred Israeli human rights activists have been in the city trying to protect Palestinians in the streets as young Israelis attack them. Daniel Estrin, NPR News, Jerusalem.
8: Honda says it has a full-year loss for the first time ever, losing $2.7 billion in the last fiscal year because of costly electric vehicle strategy. The Japanese automaker abandoned many of its plans for EV models, including those in the works in a joint venture with Sony. Economists say the company might have been too ambitious, acting when markets are still were not ready. I'm Janine Herbst, and you're listening to NPR News from Washington.
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15: This is On Point. I'm Meghna Chakrabarty. In 2024, President Donald Trump's net worth was between $2.4 to $3.9 billion. Then he was reelected to the presidency. And in the 1 year and 4 months since he took office for the second time, that net worth has soared to between $6.5 to $7.3 billion.
16: It is time now for Money, Power, Politics. And as the Iran war enters its third month, we are once again asking the question that I ask almost every night on this show. Is this White House for sale? Question mark. According to Bloomberg, the U.S. Air Force has now agreed to buy an undisclosed number of interceptor drones from a company called Powerus. But you can guess. Can you guess who just happens to be major investors behind this company? The company is backed by none other than the president's two eldest sons, Eric and Don Jr. It is the first sale of this.
17: Trump's lawyers are trying to reach a settlement with Trump's IRS, overseen by Trump's Treasury Secretary, to pay out millions of dollars, if not more, of taxpayer collected funds into Trump's pocket.
18: 590,000 buyers paid $59 million to buy the Trump phone that was advertised by the president and his family. Not a single Trump phone has shipped to date. These folks may never get it. We're learning, according to MoneyWise, that on April...
19: Donald Trump has been granting pardons to people who have defrauded and cheated others to get rich. The pardons have the effect of wiping out the legal obligation to repay the debt. Many of these people owe millions of dollars to their victims. They include Trevor Milton, who stole over $600 million from investors in his business. The Chrisleys, who owe over $22 million to banks that they defrauded. Michelle Fiore, who stole money from a police memorial fund and used it for plastic surgery. And Paul Walsh.
20: A nonprofit group is suing the Trump administration over its move to resurface and paint the reflecting pool blue on the National Mall. The group says there was no federal review of the plan and the work is already underway. NPR's Anastasia Tsiolkas says
21: the consultant who did the original estimate for the fountains told the Times they just took the cover page of my estimate and just added a bunch of money onto it.
15: The presidency has been good to Donald Trump's bank account, but not his alone. The Trump family grows ever richer, too.
0: Welcome back to Takeout. Thanks for hanging out with us. There are times when I see a lead of a news story that is so startling to me, I have to read it out loud. I did that earlier this week when I came across this piece in the Wall Street Journal. Quote, 4 days before Donald Trump's inauguration last year, lieutenants to an Abu Dhabi royal secretly signed a deal with the Trump family to purchase a 49% stake in their fledgling cryptocurrency venture for $500 million, unquote. The piece goes on to say this.
15: And then there's this.
1: The new Melania documentary has already been a financial success if your last name is Trump. Jeff Bezos and Amazon paid $40 million to license it. Melania Trump has already pocketed $27 million from this movie. It is an unprecedented move by a sitting first lady to profit off of access to her private life.
15: Now, we could call this overt and unprecedented corruption. Except that officially, President Trump has not faced any legal, ethical, or political consequences for his many dealings that seem to be in violation of the law. And they are definitely in violation of centuries of political norms. But establishing a newly normalized pattern of corruption does have an impact on a nation as a whole, and everything from how the government is using and wasting taxpayer dollars to eroding the fundamental sense of fairness and transparency that a nation's civic and economic life relies on. So today, we're going to look at this catalog of corruption. How many of these deals are actually definable acts of corruption? And what are the laws and rules that have typically tried to curb political self-dealing and personal enrichment? Mitch Jackson joins us. He's been practicing law for 40 plus years and has a Substack called Uncensored Objection, Laws, Facts, No Spin. And he joins us from Los Angeles. Mitch Jackson, welcome to On Point.
22: Magna, it's so good to be here. These are serious times, right? And the question is whether or not Congress is doing its job. So I think I'm really interested in joining you today because people are confused. They're exhausted. They deserve the truth. And that's why these types of conversations matter. So it's good to be here.
15: Well, I'm glad to have you. Okay, you just mentioned Congress right off the bat. So we're going to start with a yes, no. Okay, that's all you get, counsel. Yes, no. Is Congress doing its job?
22: No, Congress is not doing its job.
15: Okay, now that we've established that, let's build our case here. And also, I have lots of questions about whether some of these things, some of these deals are just, maybe they feel icky, but they're not necessarily definable actions of corruption. But let's start with one that's been receiving a lot of attention in the past couple of weeks, and that is the reflecting pool in Washington, D.C. Now, sort of broadly speaking, the reporting is that, well, actually, the president has actually said that he started off this process by looking at his own pools, at his own properties, and saying, hey, we can do better. Here he is in the Oval Office just last month talking about the Lincoln Memorial Reflecting Pool. And he describes a plan he worked on with Interior Secretary Doug Burgum.
23: I said, you know, Doug, I have a guy who's unbelievable at doing swimming pools. Up the road, we have a club. We have an Olympic-sized swimming pool. He did it 20 years ago, and it's perfect to this day. So I asked him, I said, I have an idea. I'm going to send my contractor over and take a look. He looked at it. He called me up. He said, so we can do something on it. He said, it's perfect, actually.
15: Now, of course, that's totally normal if you're a private landowner and you're like, hey, I know this guy. Like, he can do your pool. But that's not how the government is supposed to work, is it, Mitch?
22: No, it's not. And that sentence that you just shared with your audience, spoken by the president of the United States on camera, is a confession of contract steering. Procurement lawyers will spend their entire careers trying to prove what Trump just admitted before lunch. It's not okay, and Congress needs to step in and fix this problem. But we both know that's not going to happen.
15: Okay, contract steering. Now, how does that step away from the normal process of the awarding of a federal contract for something like improvement of federal property? I mean, the first thing that jumps out to me is, like, I think the government is supposed to try to seek out the best cost contract. They're supposed to try to minimize spending, at least have more than one bidder.
22: Absolutely. There's a thing called the Competition and Contracting Act. And what it says is that federal contracts must be open to bidders. And the whole point is to keep presidents from picking their friends. There are narrow exceptions to these contracts, natural disasters, wartime, things that can't wait. But the emergency here, building this pool, painting it blue in time for the president's birthday party, is not an emergency. And that's the problem here. There's no new facts that we didn't know last year, the year before, 5 years ago, that are present today that would constitute an emergency. And so this is the typical play that we're seeing with this administration for sidestepping or avoiding their constitutional requirements. There's also what's called the Federal Acquisition Regulation that talks about contracting officers must avoid even the appearance of a conflict of interest. What you just played to me, and I think to most Americans, signifies, you know, a blatant appearance of conflict. But conflicts of interest are what this presidency seems to be all about. And I'm not sure we're going to see any changes in the near future.
15: So avoiding even the appearance of a conflict of interest, is that in the law, or is that some, was that just customary in terms of how contracts were awarded? I'm just wondering if indeed this is this indeed a definable act of corruption according to what federal law is?
22: Well, it's only going to be deemed an act of corruption if Congress acts. Mm-hmm. And in order for Congress to act, there's going to have to be three things that take place. And I think we both know this isn't going to happen. But just so your listeners understand, Congress has the ability, three things, okay? Oversight. They can investigate, they can subpoena, they can hold hearings. And they've had that power since 1927. The second power they have over the things that we're talking about today is the power of the purse. Under Article 1, Section 9, every federal dollar runs through Congress. And so they can shut off any contract, any settlement, any program that they want to tomorrow morning. And then we also have the separation of powers. Way back in 1952, Justice Jackson talked about how if Congress stays silent, presidential power expands. Silence is not neutrality. Silence is permission. So to answer your question, unless Congress takes action to either stop, pause, or rein in the type of conduct that we're talking about right now, there isn't a designated violation or breach of the law that, for example, the president or anyone else acting could be found liable for. Now, this could all come back full circle after the midterm elections. Mm. If there's a new majority in Congress, there's new oversight, there's new power of the purse, there's a separation of powers that's enforced, then hearings can take place, then subpoenas can be issued. So this isn't a done deal, but between now and the November elections, it probably is.
15: It's yet another example of how much the sort of the small d Democratic and transparent presumptions of how our government has functioned for decades, if not centuries, relied not so much on the letter of the law, but on just the belief that people of good faith wouldn't do certain things. But the details as they've emerged about the reflecting pool get even more interesting, right? So, right, because yeah. The person or the company that Trump had referred to turned out to be Atlantic Industrial Coatings. They had done some work in one of Trump's national golf clubs in, I guess, the one in Virginia. But they've never held a federal contract before. They don't even advertise that they do swimming pools. They do other things, culverts, pipes, and roofs. And here's the thing is that the price, the original price tag was supposed to be, according to the president, $1.5 million. But now I think the National Park Service has said it could rise to $13 million, Mitch.
22: Magna, the price jumped 873% before the paint dried. And I think that's something that American taxpayers need to pay attention to. Like you said, it went from $1.5 million to the first contract raised up to $6.9 million 5 weeks later, $6.2 million, all the way up to $13.1 million. You know, there's no oversight as to how much spending is going to be taking place. And as you and I both know, and as your listeners know, this is just the start. There are additional contracts. There's additional costs that are incurred as jobs materialize. And that's why we have this ability and this need to have contractors checked.
15: Yeah.
22: And contractors send in bids so that we make sure people coming in doing the job know how to do it properly.
15: We'll be
22: that's
15: right
22: not
15: back.
22: Happening
15: yep.
22: in this case.
15: We'll be right back. This is On Point.
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15: You're back with On Point. I'm Meghna Chakrabarty. Mitch Jackson is with us today. He writes the Substack, Uncensored Objection, Law, Facts, No Spin. He's been a trial lawyer for more than 40 years. He joins us from Los Angeles. And we're talking about the catalog of what seems like corruption coming out of the Trump presidency. And I am continuously qualifying how much I can say with certainty that it's corruption, because as Mitch has said, there has been no action, investigative, ethical, or legal action taken by Congress. Now, Mitch, I just want to play one more thing about the reflecting pool, because as you said, the president's been very open and honest in talking about how a contractor who's never had a federal contract was charged with, well, changing one of the largest and most historically meaningful places in the middle of Washington, D.C. So here's the president talking about how much the contract would cost back in April.
23: He came in, and remember, 3.5 years, you have to take all the granite out, then you have to put all brand new granite in, take years to do it, over $300 million. Our job will take 1 week. It will cost about $1.5 million.
15: $1.5 million, which, as Mitch and I discussed before the break, has now ballooned to $13 million at least, and could get even higher. So, Mitch, actually, to be honest, even $13 million is like a molecule of water in the bucket of overall federal spending. So is it not so much the actual dollars that matters here, or is there a pattern of the president's behavior when it comes to self-dealing that this contract reveals?
22: I'm so glad you brought up the pattern, because I think that is the concern. It's something that needs to be reined in. You know, what people don't talk about and what we haven't talked about yet is the Lincoln Memorial is a National Register of Historical Places. Any changes to it triggers Section 106 of the National Historic Preservation Act, and that requires federal agencies to consult with the public and other agencies before altering the property. And this administration completely skipped that consultation entirely. They skipped the environmental review by the National Environmental Policy Act, which is what it requires. There are two federal statutes completely ignored on the most photographed landmark in the country, and that's a problem. It's a problem when you think to yourself and take a deep breath, and I'd like everyone to pay attention, because if they can do this with the Lincoln Memorial and the Reflection Pond, they can do this with the Grand Canyon. They can do this with Yellowstone. They can do this with the Vietnam Memorial. The White House itself, you know, geez, what would happen if somebody demolished part of the White House without all of these checks and balances?
15: Well, nothing. Without what would happen. We know the answer to that.
22: Yeah, so it's a bigger problem than just the reflection pool, and that's one reason I was excited to be on with you today.
15: Okay. But Mitch, but also the reasoning used here. I think you had mentioned this earlier, but let's get into this a little bit more, because the administration basically is claiming an exemption to the normal contracting process, right? Because they're saying there's apparently something called the urgent and compelling exemption, saying if they weren't allowed to act right now, delay would result in serious injury or harm to the federal government.
22: Yeah, absolutely. But it's consistent with what we've been seeing in what I call the Trump five-step approach. Number one, he picks a project. Number two, he picks a contractor. Number three, the agency invokes what I consider to be, in my opinion, a fake emergency. We need to get this done by July 4th, his birthday. Number four, the price multiplies 2 to 5 times. That's normal, what we're seeing. Number five, there's no competition, no public input, no environmental review, no congressional oversight. We're seeing these things over and over again. Every time there's a new project. And I think we're going to continue seeing it for the next 3 years, unless there's a new Congress for the checks and balances that we talked about earlier.
15: Okay. Well, I suppose some people listening to this could say, well, the example of the fountains is definitely ethically, if not legally, suspect. But the president himself, as far as we can tell, is not being personally enriched by this contract. So let's move to another example of really unprecedented behavior. And it's one of my favorites, actually, if one can have a favorite act of possible corruption. But it is the president having his Department of Justice sue the IRS, currently operating under his presidency, for $10 billion over allegations regarding the president's tax returns. And these two parties that are operating under President Donald Trump are talking about settling. So he could actually make some money by suing himself and then settling with himself, essentially.
22: Absolutely. And I actually see that happening before the end of the month. And I'll tell you why during this show. But we've got a situation where the president of the United States is suing the United States for $10 billion. And the lawyer defending the country, defending the United States, works for the president. I mean, that just feels wrong. It smells wrong. It tastes wrong. And it is wrong. For the people listening that aren't familiar with this, just quickly, on January 29th of this year, Donald Trump and his sons, Donald Jr. and Eric, and the Trump Organization, they filed a lawsuit in the Southern District of Florida against the Internal Revenue Service and the U.S. Department of Treasury. They're demanding about $10 billion in damages. That's in the paperwork. Trump is the plaintiff. The defendant is the government. And that's the same government that Trump runs. The attorney general who decides whether to fight him was appointed by Trump. The check, if it ever gets written, comes from a treasury whose secretary serves at Trump's pleasure. That's what we're dealing right now. And it's just blowing me away that people are even allowing this conversation to take place because it's wrong and it shouldn't be happening.
15: It actually is remarkable. And like you said, people are even allowing this conversation to take place. So I guess multiple times we're going to go back to who's supposed to be the sheriff here. And it's Congress. Yes,
22: absolutely. And that's the problem right now. You know, when you look at the $10 billion, which are his alleged damages, it's ridiculous because under 26 U.S.C. 7431, which is the law, the statute states that he's entitled to only $1,000 per unauthorized disclosure or actual damages plus punitive damages for willful conduct. So to reach that $10 billion mark, you would need at least 10 million separate disclosures or actual damages theories that would tally up to that $10 billion in real harm. That's not here. It didn't happen. And when you look at the other defenses to this case, which the Department of Justice probably won't raise, because they won't have to, because they're going to be settling this case before the end of the month. And I can tell you why. These other defenses would probably result in this case being kicked out of court completely, but I don't see the DOJ raising them in this case.
15: Wait, so is that why you think it's going to be settled by the end of the month?
22: I think it's going to be settled by the end of the month because the trial judge on this case set a hearing between now and the end of the month for the Trump administration to come in, for the plaintiff to come in and the Department of Justice to come in and show that, in fact, there's a real controversy. Under federal law, if there's no real controversy at issue, then this court doesn't have jurisdiction. And what that means is if the person who's suing is also the defendant, who also is in charge of whether or not the case gets settled or resolved, who's also in charge of whether or not a check gets settled, there's no real controversy. And for that reason, the case can be dismissed. Also, there's what's called the statute of limitations. There's a 2-year statute of limitations under 26 U.S.C. 7431D that basically says when something happens like this, you have 2 years to bring a lawsuit. This happened, and this lawsuit was brought well after that 2-year period of time. In any other case, the Department of Justice would come in and file a motion to dismiss because the 2-year statute of limitation has run. I don't see them doing that. In this case, I don't see them arguing there's no actual controversy in this case. And because they don't want to allow themselves to be in front of the judge making these arguments, I do see this case settling before this hearing takes place.
15: Mm, okay. You know,
22: there's a lot going on.
15: My sigh is only that sometimes I wish that we could do, like, I don't know, 6 to 8 weeks of stories, each an hour long about this stuff. But I guess that's why we have Substacks like yours, Mitch. Okay, so let's move on. So that's the president actually using agencies within the government itself to possibly enrich himself. Going back to contracts, and then the way that the Trump family has actually really benefited from the handing out of government contracts. There's several DOD contracts that involve both the president's sons, right? There's Donald Trump Jr. He joined a venture capital firm, I think, sometime in 2024, 789 Capital. And that firm now actually has companies in its portfolio that have been awarded federal contracts, Mitch?
22: Yeah, absolutely. I mean, that's a broad statement because we're talking about contracts to produce drones, which would be used in the Iran war. We're talking about contracts that are bits and pieces of it are being put together by companies out of China. Eric Trump is in China right now with President Trump. There's a lot going on. And so without that checks and balances that we talked about, we're seeing things that have never happened in history before via the president, via the administration, via the president's family, that in the past, when somebody owned a peanut farm, they sold it before they became president. When somebody, you know, had an oil company, they sold it when they became president. Bush won. In this case, what we have is a situation where we've got an administration, a family, a president that's been enriching themselves from day one. In fact, before stepping into the presidency, at levels most of us would never have even imagined. But nobody's stopping it. And that's the part that gets under my skin.
15: Yeah. You know, correct me if I'm wrong, but if memory serves, when President Carter came to office, I think he put his peanut farm in a blind trust, which would be okay, right? Because he wouldn't have any dealings with the business of the peanut farm. And the reason why I remember that is from the first Trump administration, Mitch, you probably recall this, he held this big press conference where people were saying, well, why don't you put the Trump company assets into a blind trust? And there was this giant stack of 8.5 by 11 sheets of printer paper, like they were several feet high, which I'm pretty sure were all blank. And he was like, here's the blind trust. I'm not even sure that ever happened in the first administration.
22: Who knows, right?
15: Yeah.
22: Nothing's being disclosed. There's no transparency. And what people need to understand is in the real world, the way it works is if you assigned your adult son to manage and control, if there was a blind trust, you can text your son, you can call your son, you can have dinner with your son. That doesn't impress me at all. It doesn't mean anything to me because in reality, without full transparency, we don't know what's going on. And you and I both know that when you have somebody in the Oval Office who 1 week is telling America that his pool guy is going to be doing the fountain, and then several weeks later on Truth Social, he's posting, I have no idea who this contractor is. Even if there are some mistakes, we're going to take care of it because apparently there are now some problems with the construction that's taking place. who's to believe anything that comes out of this administration and or this particular president's mouth?
15: I want to go back to the contracts that are associated.
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2: The thing that gets me, it was founded only last year, and the company has announced that it has struck a deal to sell an undisclosed number of interceptor drones to the Pentagon. That's what you were talking about. The Trump sons are on the board of this company, and we don't know how much the contract is worth or exactly what the sales are going to be. But how can we be sure that a company only founded last year can deliver the kind of quality that we would expect if these are going to be, you know, used in American war fighting?
3: We can't, and that's the challenge. That's why we need competitive bidding. That's why we need full transparency. That's why we need, if you could, you could argue that the security of the United States of America, when it comes to whether or not this technology is going to work and work correctly, are we contracting with the best companies who are building the best products for the best price that American taxpayers are paying for to do the job? I'm all for free enterprise. I'm all for open bidding. I'm all for making sure that everyone has a shot in America to do what they want to do. That's what makes this country great. But when it comes to what you and I are talking about, what we're seeing, I mean, you could even translate this type of conduct more specifically over to the World Liberty Financial situation, yes, where you've got Trump members, and we don't have to go there unless you want to, but you basically have the same type of scenario documented as to hundreds of millions of dollars going into the pockets of members of the Trump family. And the United States is doing business and cutting deals with the same companies, the same people, the same players that are investing in World Liberty Financial. It's disgusting to see. It leaves a bad taste in my mouth. And I just don't think most Americans are aware of what's going on.
2: We have about a minute before our next break, Mitch. The World Liberty Financial story is actually very important, I think, because part of it involves the United Arab Emirates, who gave World Liberty Financial some huge amount of money right before the president was inaugurated again in January 20th, right? Or on January 20th, yeah.
3: Yeah, I mean, it tried $500 million 4 days before Trump took office. The foreign country's top intelligence official wired this money into a company half-owned by the incoming president's family. Not 4 months, not 4 weeks, 4 days before he took office. And that's not timing. I mean, that's not a coincidence, right? It's timing. And that's something people need to pay attention to.
2: Yeah. And I mean, I think the reporting is showing that the UAE wanted something in return, essentially. They wanted AI computer chips.
3: They certainly did.
2: Yeah. Okay. So Mitch Jackson is with us today. He is a trial lawyer. He's got four decades of experience on that. He writes a Substack called Uncensored Objection, Law, Facts, No Spin. And we are talking about the potentially now dozens of examples of potential corruption coming out of the second Trump presidency. And when we come back, we're going to talk about how this compares to the past, to other countries, and what impact rampant corruption does actually have on a nation. So we'll be back. This is On Point.

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5: You're back with On Point. I'm Meghna Chakrabarty, and Mitch Jackson is with us. He writes the Substack, Uncensored Objection, Law, Facts, No Spin. And Mitch is walking us through the multiple examples of unprecedented behavior that looks a lot like corruption coming out of the Trump presidency. And Mitch, we've talked about the reflecting pool. We talked about the president's sons and their lucrative DOD contracts. We've talked about the IRS lawsuit. I spent a couple of days trying to look for as many examples as I could find. And if you just bear with me, I want to read like a fast lightning bullet point list of the other examples that I found. We don't have to go into them, but when you hear them all together, the pattern is what jumps out, right? So there was a recent story about the Trump mobile phone, where some 600,000 Americans put a $100 deposit on this new mobile phone. And then this year, the Trump Corporation just changed the terms of service, saying, well, this phone may never actually be made or delivered. Then the president is also suing his own Department of Justice for the fact of the Mueller probe from many years ago. He says it harmed his presidency, even though he wasn't president at the time. There's the newly named Trump, Donald J. Trump International Airport in Palm Beach, Florida, where the Trump company controls all the products that are sold inside the airport. We haven't even touched the pardons, Mitch, pardons of many people who donated directly to the president's campaign. There's new reporting that the Department of Justice under President Trump may ask the Supreme Court to intervene on the guilty verdict that was levied against the president in the E. Jean Carroll case. Here's the one that's actually quite interesting, that the president's Truth Social media company, publicly traded, has the ticker DJT. He owns a huge amount of it in stock. And of course, the price of that social media company goes up and down directly related to the political proclamations the president makes. Going back to the president's sons, they own a stake in a Kazakh mining company that has a $1.6 billion contract with the U.S. government. Then the Department of Justice has also announced a criminal investigation into two men, or they did announce a while ago, who were accused of stealing billions of dollars in a transnational crime syndicate. But 2 months after that DOJ announcement, those men were hired by World Liberty Financial. That's just some of what I could find. Obviously, there's more. By the way, the UAE donation to World Liberty Financial, I think it gave them almost a 50% ownership stake in that company as well. So again, Mitch, how would you characterize what the pattern is?
6: It's an exhausting pattern, just listening to you read through those highlights. You know, you circled back to the World Financial story, and you're right. It was almost half, you know, $500 million for half interest in the company, almost. Here's what people need to understand. The man who signed that check, and this is before we roll into these other issues, is the foreign spy chief. He's not a private investigator looking for a good return. He is the UAE National Security Advisor and the head of intelligence services. The press in the Gulf calls him the spy sheik. His day job is running espionage operations. His side project apparently is buying half of the American president's crypto company. And that's why it's so concerning to me. These other things that you talked about, I mean, the list goes on and on. And how long has he been in office in his second term?
5: 16 months. Almost 16 months.
6: We're just getting started. Yeah. You know, you mentioned the Trump phone. I thought it was interesting how the terms of service were changed. And that does happen in private industry. Things happen, things change, things like this. But this looks very consistent with, you know, what we saw with his state company, his water company, his airline company. Made in America was changed from the Trump phones to something like made basically upon the principles and beliefs of Americans, right?
5: Yeah.
6: So as a lawyer, I'm reading between the lines. Heck, I'm not even reading between the lines. It's hitting me right in the face. And I'm like, come on, people, we're smarter than this. Get with it. But yeah, there's a lot going on, and we can touch upon any of those issues that are of interest to you and your audience.
5: Well, actually, they're all of interest to me, Mitch, but the time is running down, and I do want to sort of link this to patterns of corruption worldwide. And again, so why this matters, right? We could talk about it till we're blue in the face, but ultimately, the American people, I think they know that it matters, but there are examples as to why. So for that, let's bring in Gary Kalman. He's the executive director of Transparency International US. It's a group that focuses on combating corruption, and he joins us from Washington. Gary, welcome to On Point.
7: Thanks for having me, Meghna.
5: I appreciate your patience, by the way, as we were going through many examples here with Mitch. So in your list, or your sort of index of corruption, how has the U.S. ranked and how has that ranking changed?
7: Yeah, so the Transparency International puts out the Corruption Perceptions Index every year, ranking 180 countries on their levels of corruption. It pulls together from a variety of indices from experts around the world and comes up with a composite score. The U.S. Is now at 64 out of 100, so 100 is very clean. One would be very corrupt, so we're somewhere still above average, but sliding. In fact, over the last 10 or 11 years, we've slid from a high of 76 in 2015 down to a 64 this year. So it's a concerning pattern and a downward trend.
5: Who else is in the 60s? Gary, do you know offhand?
7: I'd have to go back and look.
5: Okay, I'm going to look while I ask you the next question. But go ahead.
7: Well, I will say this, though. If you take a look at sort of our Western democratic allies in Europe and such, we are below where most of them are. And so it's not sort of a territory that we're comfortable being in,
5: yeah.
7: I would say.
5: Oh, it's interesting. So I've got it up here right now. We have Lithuania at 65, the Bahamas at 64, then comes the United States, Brunei under that, Chile, South Korea, interestingly, at 63, Israel at 62. So it's kind of a mixed bag there, roughly in the middle. But so let me ask you, when we look at, this is a perception of corruption index. Why does that matter that you're measuring the perception?
7: Well, you know, when you take a look at what's happening around the world, you could measure what are the laws in place mm-hmm. and base your markings or your ratings on the actual laws. But as the conversation over the last 40 minutes or so has just proven, that laws are only as good as the ability to enforce them. And so the index focuses on expert opinions. These come from the World Bank Index, the World Economic Forum, Freedom House, the S&P does an index. So it is experts that are operating in these countries taking a look at what they see and what they are experiencing. And we feel that that's a more positive or a better reflection of what's really happening in a country than a bunch of law. Look, Nigeria has, I think every time there's a scandal, they create a new anti-corruption organization. There are over 30 anti-corruption oversight mechanisms in Nigeria. No one's going to put Nigeria at the top of an anti-corruption list.
5: Well, okay, so you have actually jumped to something, which I want to come back to in a minute, about sort of that uprooting a culture of corruption is quite challenging. But Mitch, I'm going to turn back to you in a moment. But Gary, is there evidence, though, that when the amount of corruption in a country, specifically from its leaders, rises, that actually has a material impact on the nation and its people themselves?
7: Absolutely. If you take a look at the countries that are at the very top of the list or those at the very bottom of the list, you can see the impact that it has. And we know from other studies around the world that the rule of law actually is not just, something that is a good thing to have. It actually has an impact on people's economic welfare. And the countries down at the bottom of the list all struggle. And you have challenges in the healthcare sector. You have challenges in employment. You have challenges in wages, human rights, a whole variety of ways that people at the lower end of the spectrum are going to suffer because they're not in rule of law countries.
5: Yeah. Okay, Mitch. So with that in mind, this is one of the reasons why I think actually fighting corruption has ostensibly for a long time been very bipartisan in this country, because we can, let's think about infrastructure for a second. I'm sure we can all think of some examples in other countries where corruption led to, you know, terrible public works projects going up and actually even endangering people. The whole means of doing business in a corrupt nation becomes so problematic that, well, that country's economy just can't even operate as efficiently as possible. I mean, these are sort of basic rules on how to have, a country continue to grow in a positive way.
6: Absolutely. And that's why I became a trial lawyer, 40 years ago, is to take on the bad guys. And I think that's why it's really affecting me personally right now, is that I'm watching what's happening. And to Gary's point, when you know, that corruption index, when you start seeing this and start experiencing it and start accepting it as the norm, which I think a lot of people are doing, a lot of good people are accepting it as the norm because they don't know any better. They're being influenced by social media and different news stations, and they think this is just the way things are. And that's not the case. And when you look at, I'd love to hear Gary's thoughts on this. When you look at what we're experiencing right now in the United States, how is that affecting our relationships around the world when it comes to trade, when it comes to trust, when it comes to support in battles and wars and things like this? This has many, many different impacts and implications other than just, you know, the economy. And I think that's something we need to be concerned with.
5: Hey, Gary, I'll let you answer that. Quickly, if you could, because there's a point about the culture of corruption I want to investigate with both of you. But go ahead, Gary.
7: Yeah, I mean, this is real impact. And let me give you several examples. I mean, there are examples of corrupt officials. You talked about bypassing the procurement rules and open bidding processes. When that happens, condos have been built with building inspectors turning a blind eye, builders not really paying attention to safety codes, and collapsing and killing hundreds of people inside. Right now, I'll give you an example that's moving through the United States Senate, is a bill that's supposed to regulate the cryptocurrency industry.
5: Mm-hmm.
7: That bill has extraordinarily weak and loophole-ridden provisions in it to protect against fraud and money laundering. What does that mean for the average citizen? Well, if you're concerned about scams against grandpa and grandma, fraud scams that are going to be committed through crypto that we've already seen are happening, this is not a theoretical, this bill does nothing to rein those in, or I should say very little. There are some, but very little. Or if you're concerned about the fentanyl crisis in communities around the country, the ability of Chinese fentanyl dealers to move money into this and take their profits and continue to fuel their operations, there's very little in the way of catching money launderers. So this isn't, again, a theoretical, oh, we'd like everybody to just behave and not be corrupt. This has fraud implications, the drug problem, collapsing buildings. I could go on.
5: Yeah. Well, so with that in mind, I want to expand our look beyond the president himself. Because, again, I'm also quite obsessed with this question of creating a culture of corruption and how that has an impact on the people of a nation. In March of this year, the House Judiciary Committee was holding some hearings, and Colorado Democratic Representative Joe Neguse questioned then Department of Homeland Security Secretary Kristi Noem about a $143 million no-bid advertising contract. It was given to a company called Safe America Media. Now, get this. The company did not exist just 8 days prior to that contract being awarded. So here's a moment from that hearing.
8: Is there a problem with this contract?
9: I'll tell you about it.
8: According to
9: Madam Secretary, the address is registered to a political operative. Madam Secretary, the company, and then I'll give you an opportunity to respond. The company is registered to a political operative in Virginia. Do you know, just by way of example, whether this company that received $143 million in taxpayer dollars, has it ever done work for the government before?
8: I don't know. I can't.
9: The answer is it has not. And do you know why we know that? Because it was incorporated 8 days. 8 days before this contract went out. You want the American people to believe that this is all above board?
8: Yes,
9: that $143 million of taxpayer money just happened to go to this one company that doesn't have a headquarters, doesn't have a website, has never done work for the federal government before, and is registered, apparently, or attached to a residence from a political operative. And, of course, one of the subcontractors of that contract, as you know, is a political firm that's tied to you back when you were governor of South Dakota. The reason why I ask these questions is that this is taxpayer money.
5: Okay. Mitch and Gary, we only just have like a minute and a half left. And as far as I can see globally, whenever corruption gets to a certain point, it, you know, undermines an economy, as we talked about. It undermines belief in the rule of law and fundamentally trust between people and their governments, but also sometimes even between each other when the government is picking the winners and losers. Things can turn around. I mean, everyone's pointing to Hungary recently as a good example. But Mitch, I wonder, I mean, if Congress decided to act now through the not just legislative process or investigative process, but even just the power of the purse, we wouldn't even have to wait for corruption to get worse before we could make it better here.
6: And that's not going to happen with this Congress. And that's why the midterms are so darn important. I'll tell you right now, I'm speaking as an independent. If the Democrats don't take a majority back in Congress in the midterms, this country has serious problems ahead. That's how big of a deal this is. People need to understand everything we talked about today, everything Gary talked about today. This is financed with our tax dollars that could be going to housing and education and food and everything else that we value as citizens, our everyday lives. Instead, it's going to all of this other nonsense, and we need to put a stop to it. So, yeah, this is a big problem, and the midterms actually might dictate whether or not the country that we love, the country we live in moving forward, will be here over the next 3 years. That's how important Congress is.
5: Yeah, and corruption, I think, is one thing. I will still believe that amongst voters can bring together people of different political views, because I think we all know it's bad for everyone. So Mitch Jackson, author of the Substack, Uncensored Objection, Law, Facts, No Spin. Thank you so much for joining us today.
6: Thanks, Meghna. I really appreciate it. Nice to meet you, Gary.
5: And Gary Kelman, Executive Director of Transparency International U.S. Thank you so much for being with us as well, Gary.
7: Thank you for having me.
5: I'm Meghna Chakrabarty. This is On Point.

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10: In Los Angeles, I'm Kai Rizdahl. It is Thursday. Today, this one is the 14th of May. Good as always to have you along, everybody. One does not usually count the Census Bureau among the great statistical agencies of the United States government. But one should, because in addition to all the straight-up counting of people that it does, it also tracks a wide swath of what happens in this economy. For our purposes today, two items specifically. First of all, retail sales. April is the month in question, up 0.5% from March. Nice job, American consumers. Retail sales, by the way, measured in dollars, which makes it even more interesting that that 0.5% bump holds true even when you strip out volatile and expensive items like automobiles and gasoline. So there is that. Also on the rise, item two for us today, business inventories. That is March data, up 0.9% from February. Those are headline numbers, of course, those two, and are decent on a first impression. But as Daniel Ackerman reports to start us off, a closer inspection reveals some consternation among both businesses and consumers.
11: Yes, sales and inventories were up, but Jessica Ramirez of the Consumer Collective says there's something to keep in mind about those numbers.
12: Really, it's prices are high.
11: high and rising fast, according to this week's inflation data. So the jump in the headline numbers is really about stuff getting more expensive and not about more stuff getting sold. Ramirez says in the face of all that, consumers are making hard choices.
12: Opting out for some items while they're purchasing others and just being extremely edited in the way that they're shopping.
11: She says that could mean a summer road trip instead of a long distance flight. But even the basics are putting a dent in wallets and bank accounts.
12: 59% of consumers say they are dipping into savings to cover their everyday expenses.
11: And that puts a big question mark around how much consumers will be able to keep spending in the months to come. And if retail sales do fall off, the stores don't want to be left holding the bag, so they're not exactly packing their storerooms, says Jason Miller of Michigan State.
13: Retailers have dialed in inventories relative to where their demand is right now.
11: And Miller says that should hold true over the summer.
13: We can expect caution from retailers over the coming months because they're just not sure where that consumer is going to be at.
11: Some wholesalers, on the other hand, are building inventories, says Zach Rogers of Colorado State. That's because inflation isn't going to disappear tomorrow.
14: The cost of fuel keeps going up. And so right now you're betting against, well, if I bring things in faster, maybe I can get them in before the cost of fuel goes up even more than it is already.
11: Rogers says demand for some big ticket items might be soft.
14: If you look at car dealerships, if you look at furniture stores, Whirlpool had that announcement last week that nobody's buying refrigerators anymore.
11: But there are plenty of retail events later this year that wholesalers want to be ready for.
14: Back to school is still going to happen in a couple months. Christmas is still going to happen in December.
11: Roger says wholesalers might want to buy all that stuff now rather than risk paying more for it later. I'm Daniel Ackerman for Marketplace.
10: Wall Street Today, do with this what you will, as NVIDIA CEO Jensen Huang makes the rounds with President Trump in Beijing. The chip design company's shares have popped 20% in the past seven trading days. And while, yes, measures of market capitalization can be formulaic and overemphasized, at $235.74 a share at the close today, with 24.5 or so billion shares outstanding, NVIDIA is this close to being worth $6 trillion. Elsewhere in American market capitalism, a couple of record highs. The Dow is back above 50,000. What? Me worry? We'll have the details when we do the numbers.

0: President Trump is in Beijing, as I just said, for talks that can charitably be described as highly anticipated. Since we sadly can't be a fly on the wall for those discussions, we've done the next best thing. We've called Adam Posen. He's the president of the Peterson Institute for International Economics. Adam, welcome back to the program. Great to speak to you again.
1: Always good to be on with you, Kai.
0: Let me get right at it. Who needs this meeting to go well more? The president or President Xi?
1: President Trump needs it more, by far. And you can see that from the body language, the carrying with him, a whole bunch of U.S. corporate CEOs, the sort of plaintive tone. I mean, in the end, the U.S. will survive even if the meeting falls apart, obviously. But going into the meeting, Trump is the petitioner.
0: Last time you and I spoke, there was all kinds of chatter from the White House and from Secretary Bessent at Treasury about decoupling this economic relationship, which, you know, would be challenging given that they're the two biggest economies in the world. But I did notice that last night the president was out on his socials talking about reopening China and getting things back on track, in essence. And that sounds very 1990s engagement-ish to me.
1: Yeah, it does with his particular tone. And it is clearly an about face from the posturing that the U.S. government under Trump, a bit under Biden, and again under the last year of Trump has done. I think it's a good move if done properly with proper regard for national security and dependencies, with some calling out China for misbehaviors. But ultimately, it was pretty destructive. Let me make one more point. My colleague at Peterson, Chad Bown, has pointed out that if you look under the hood, the share of U.S. imports from China has plummeted from 25% to 7%. And there are two important parts of that. First is that huge shift in the amount of imports we get from China has made absolutely no difference in a positive way to U.S. manufacturing, to U.S. And if anything, it's increased inflation. The second thing is that huge shift only leaves you with the stuff we can't substitute for, like rare earths, like pharmaceutical components. So, you know, recoupling from here only makes sense.
0: You know, I will see your Chad Bown, of whom I'm a huge fan, and we're going to have him on when his book drops here in I guess, a couple of weeks, months, whatever it is. But I will see you, Chad, and raise you foreign direct investment. The president talks about wanting to have Chinese factories on American soil, but foreign direct investment from China into the United States is way down as well. So there are some hurdles here, right, to this reopening and reconnecting.
1: Absolutely. And I think, Chai, that the president is right to be emphasizing foreign direct investment. It was foolishness to say they didn't want that. I mean, if the Chinese are going to quote unquote steal technology, which to some degree their officials do, it's done through computer means, through surreptitious means, through active bribing and spying in the U.S. Meanwhile, if we actually get foreign direct investment into the U.S., we actually get some technology transfer from them inherently. Huh. And we win over some of these potential spies. Same thing with getting Chinese students into the U.S. It's a win-win. But you're right on the facts. It's down like 90% since before COVID.
0: So I'm sure you saw the headlines this morning that President Xi had said to President Trump as they were discussing things that Xi hopes that we can avoid, the United States and China can avoid the Thucydides trap. Now, I confess I had to go look that one up because it's been a long time since I've studied that stuff. But it's basically the conflict that arises when a rising power like China takes on in every possible way the established power of the United States. So you're not a political scientist, but you've been around the block a couple of times. Frame that for me in the context of the global economy and the competition that exists now between these two powers.
1: Well, what's key about the Thucydides trap, which is, as you say, Kai, it's about having a rising power get into a conflict with a established power, in part because the established power is worried that if they let the rising power continue to rise, they'll lose.
0: Right, right.
1: And there is that sense in some parts of Washington. But in the economic sphere, for all the rhetoric, Chinese ability to inflict threats on the U.S. economically can be pushed back against if, A, we provide more value to the Chinese so they have more dependence on us, more incentive to play along, and B, as long as we're collaborating with the whole world economy to discipline China. And this is not what we've been doing. And I think what President Xi is indicating is not peaceful intentions, not nice and kind words, but I think a realistic view that the world is a worse place if U.S. and China are in economic conflict. And ultimately, that if he thinks time is on his side, he doesn't have to do anything right now. And that's the other key point about economics. It's never irreversible the way it might be, say, in a military advantage. There is no end point.
0: Right. Adam Posen. He's the president of the Peterson Institute for International Economics, also a regular contributor to this program where we have questions about international affairs and China and all that stuff. Adam, thanks a lot. I appreciate it.
1: Thank you, Kai.

0: Versant reported quarterly profits today, better than analysts had been guessing, but not great. For those perhaps not up on the corporate machinations of the cable and television sector, Versant is what happened earlier this year when Comcast spun off a bunch of its cable networks. The parent company, Versant is, of CNBC and MS Now and E!, said ad revenues fell 5% thanks to falling ratings. That one-time crown jewel of any media company, traditional television, is taking a backseat to digital, as you know, in no small part because advertising can be targeted a whole lot better. So, enter now agentic AI ad buying. It has been all the rage this week at the upfronts. Those are the annual dog and pony shows where media companies sell their upcoming stuff to ad buyers. Marketplace's Megan McCarty-Carino has that one.
1: The upfront started back in the 1960s, and the way television networks sell advertising hasn't really changed since then, says Tim Hanlon, a media consultant at the Verterre Group.
2: They bring in talent and stars and sort of wax optimistic about the great shows and content that they have, and you'd be a fool not to buy in bulk our advertising opportunities.
1: This year's upfronts included an actual song and dance routine from NBC Universal featuring Bowen Yang and Matt Rogers. Don't you wanna see that fire, baby? Jennifer Garner's got a brand new show. Then executives close deals with advertisers at cocktail parties and steak dinners.
2: Yeah, vibes, schmoozing, that kind of stuff.
1: Networks typically sell almost all of their inventory for specific programs at specific times up front like this. Get it? Upfronts? Compare that to ads online, which are constantly shuffling and adjusting in real time based on who's looking and what's working. It's called programmatic advertising, says TV analyst Alan Wolk.
3: It's sort of done by an automated system where it says, okay, if these factors are met, bid this much money.
1: NBC Universal, Warner Brothers, Fox, and other traditional television companies are now trying out this automation, using AI agents to buy and sell ads in a more responsive way, so campaigns could adjust based on what's on screen.
3: Sherwin-Williams paint would want to run during Property Brothers because they're painting the walls in Boomer's paint. Hey, did they just score a touchdown? Well, let's, you know, then run the commercial that we did that says, hooray, 49ers, celebrate at Domino's, whatever, you know, whatever it is.
1: Networks are also trying to provide more timely data about whether an ad actually drives business rather than just how many eyeballs see it. But that's harder to do with a TV than a mobile device. I'm Megan McCarty-Carino for Marketplace.

0: Coming up.
1: The only thing I spend my money on is my car expenses and my groceries.
0: Living rent-free as a full-time house sitter. But first, sure, why not? Let's do the numbers. Dow Industrial's up 370 points today, 0.75%, finished at 50,063. The NASDAQ added 232 points. That is just shy of 0.9%, 26,635 there. The S&P 500 gained 57 points, 0.75%, 7,501. Versant tuned up 9.9% on the day. Former parent Comcast brightened 0.9%, all by its lonesome. The buy now, pay later, an online banking company, Klarna, beat Wall Street's expectations for its first quarter. Thank you very much. Strong demand from, American consumers. Klarna Group charged up 0.20%. The aforementioned NVIDIA has been cleared to sell its second most powerful AI chip to 10 Chinese firms. That's from Reuters. The chip maker accumulated 4.4% on the day. Bonds down, yield on the 10-year T-note rose 4.48%. 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
0: This is Marketplace. I'm Kai Rizdal. The list of the things the president's war in Iran has disrupted is long. No need to recap here, I do believe. But I will add an item. Europe's internet connection to Asia. Most intercontinental internet traffic travels through undersea fiber optic cables. That has been the case for a good long while. It turns out, though, that a whole lot of Europe's data goes through cables passing through a choke point in the Middle East, which, again, no need, I believe, to recap. Josh Jidza wrote about those cables and what Europeans might be able to do about them in The Verge the other day. Josh, thanks for coming on the program.
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0: So tell me about Europe's connectivity challenges with Asia going through the Red Sea. Sounds not great.
10: Yeah, so 90% of Europe's internet traffic with Asia goes through the Red Sea, and most of that through a very narrow strait off the coast of Yemen, which has seen repeated cuts over the last few years, which are a bigger problem because of the strait off the coast of Yemen, which has seen repeated cuts over the last few years, which are a bigger problem because of the conflict there.
0: Sorry, like literally cuts to the cables?
10: Yes. Yeah. So in 2024, Houthi rockets hit a cargo ship, which the crew then fled. The cargo ship drifted and its anchor, which was down, cut three cables, disrupting traffic in the region and as far away as Vietnam. And then this happened again about a year later, And each time it took several months to negotiate access for a repair vessel to come in and fix the cables.
0: It's obviously not new that that's a volatile part of the world. The Europeans, I imagine, have been working on Plan B, if you will, for a while.
10: Yeah, for a few years now, there have been a couple ideas proposed, the most ambitious of which is to run a cable across the North Pole. Two cables, one through the Northwest Passage and one across the North Pole. The North Pole one is the farthest in the planning stages.
0: My favorite line in this whole piece is this guy who says, the problem is icebergs. I mean, it's a hostile environment, shall we say, up there.
10: Yeah, it's extremely difficult. And what the icebergs do is they drag along the bottom of the ocean and dig up the cables, cut them, crush them, which is an additional problem because it's difficult to go fix them if it is covered in ice.
0: Icebergs aside, this is not a cheap proposition, I imagine, right? Like billions and billions and billions of euros?
10: Yeah, they're saying a little under a billion for the first leg, which would go from Norway to Japan. The full cable, they're saying around 2 billion.
0: Also, and now I know way more than I knew about this whole situation before I read this piece, we don't have any cable-laying icebreakers.
10: No, yeah, there's no ice-capable cable ship.
0: Read this piece. We don't have any cable-laying icebreakers.
10: No, yeah, there's no ice-capable cable ship. The cable ships, people have actually tried to do this in the Arctic before, and it has run into problems for this reason. But icebreakers are expensive. Cable ships are a niche vehicle, yeah. And so no one has put the two together yet.
0: So what's the plan? Are they just going to keep fixing these things in the Red Sea, or are they actually going to, you know, give the Arctic route a go?
10: So the EU has put some money towards the Arctic route, towards exploring it. They're going to do a route survey this summer. They're doing some other studies to see how it could work, what the best route would be to avoid icebergs, how repair would work, those sorts of things. There's been more and more interest. I think this Red Sea problem has been a known issue for a long time. These cuts plus increased fears about sort of deliberate sabotage of cables has everyone thinking about resiliency and alternate routes.
0: Yeah, concentrates the mind. Josh Jidza, feature editor at The Verge. Josh, thanks a lot. I appreciate your time.
10: Thank you.

0: In the official lexicon, the data point is called existing home sales. Personally, I prefer used home sales, but no matter the name, sales of said homes barely budged in April, below expectations for the start of the spring home buying season. Data courtesy of the National Association of Realtors, by the way. Today's installment of our series Adventures in Housing is about existing in someone else's home.
1: My name is Tara Little. I'm a full-time house sitter and a social media manager, and I live in Darwin, Australia. I became a full-time

0: I moved to Darwin, I was living with my sister and I was struggling to find work, and I was paying my sister about $200 a week in rent, which honestly isn't that bad, but it's not great when you don't have a job. So I started looking into house sitting. I joined some Facebook groups, and that's how I came into it. Generally, I would say my average house sit is probably about 2 weeks. Sometimes it's a couple of days, sometimes it's a few weeks. I've had a house sit that was 4 months long. There's almost always a pet. It's just like feeding, walking them if they're a dog. At the moment, the house that I'm at, the irrigation isn't on, so they've got a very, very big garden, so I'm watering like an entire jungle at the moment. I've been house sitting for over a year now. I'll be really honest, I don't rely on this entirely as my main source of income, because I have a social media job as well. But the only thing I spend my money on is my car expenses and my groceries. As someone who likes to stick to their comfort zone, going into different houses has been great for me to learn how to adjust to different situations. There has been times where I've woken up in the middle of the night and I've remembered the layout of the last house and I've walked into the door. But it's really easy to get so used to not paying rental bills that you just don't want to go back into, you know, a conventional lifestyle, I guess. I live out of 3 suitcases and, you know, it's a lot of, you know, loading up the car, unloading the car. This is what my life looks like, but I'm happy with it. I'm content with it. And if anything, it's taught me not overconsume.
1: Cara Little, down under in Darwin, Australia. 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Marketplace.org is where you can do that.

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1: This final note on the way out today, Stephen Miron is officially looking for a job. He sent his letter of resignation from the Federal Reserve to President Trump today, effective as soon as Kevin Warsh is sworn in. Warsh gets a fresh 14-year term on the board. He will serve 4 years at least as chair. Starting tomorrow, that is Jay Powell's last official day in that job. Myron took his last moment in the Monetary Policy Sun to double down on some of the things he has pushed for during his relatively short tenure. Better measurements of inflation, looser banking regulation, shrinking the Fed's balance sheet, also lower interest rates. Our daily production team includes Livy Burdett, Andy Corbin, Maria Hollenhorst, Sarah Leeson, Sean McHenry, Michaela Saya, and Sophia Terenzio. Will Story is the supervising senior producer. And I'm Kai Rizdal. We will see you tomorrow, everybody.

0: is definitely one of the the weird and wonderful things that has emerged from Europe.
1: So, William, Israel is participating in the contest, as it has for a number of years. I mean, I will say, I don't know very much about Eurovision. I don't watch Eurovision. But as a layperson who reads American news, the controversy around Israel and Israel's participation has made it into American news headlines. You've seen things in, you know, the New York Times, for example, about this all. Where did this controversy begin?
2: Sure. So Israel's participation is very controversial and complicated. But I guess the discussions we've had lately, the headlines we've read, you can trace them back to Eurovision 2024 in Malmö, Sweden. But actually before that, to the October 7th attacks in 2023. Now, in the aftermath of all of that, and amid the ongoing tensions, the national trauma, Israel had to choose a singer for Eurovision 2024. It staged a contest, and a young woman named Eden Golan, she won that competition, and her song was initially called October Rain. Now, the title, in the eyes of many, referred directly to the October 7th attacks. People said that the rain could refer to Hamas fighters descending on paragliders. It could refer to rockets. People were taking the title October Rain to be very political. The EBU, of course, has strict rules. It says songs cannot contain political lyrics or cannot be political
1: messaging. I did not know that. Okay.
2: Yeah, and this goes back to the foundations of Eurovision in the 50s. We want to
1: so be... no political songs are allowed at all in Eurovision?
0: Allegedly.
1: And
2: Tristan's absolutely right to say allegedly, as we'll probably come to. It's a bit of a gray area. So in this song, October Rain, as it was initially called, there was the lyric, no air left to breathe. That was the experience of a lot of people who didn't breathe when they were hiding from attackers. And you also had lyrics like Stolen Moon and Taken Light, which could reference the hostages held in Gaza. Now, the EBU, after they received the song, they looked at the lyrics and they went to Khan, that's Israel's public broadcaster, and they said, look, you've got to change these lyrics. Now, that didn't go down well with political figures in Israel. The culture and sports minister, Miki Zohar, he actually said that was scandalous. And he said that the song wasn't political, but instead it was an emotional number that reflected the feelings of the country. You know, music is born of the zeitgeist was essentially the argument. And it's not like Israel was going to send a celebratory pop banger in the aftermath of this national tragedy. And Israel's president, Isaac Herzog, he also weighed in. And this has been reported across Israeli media, and statements were later released by the public broadcaster, where President Isaac Herzog, he called for necessary adjustments to the song because participating in Eurovision is too vital.
0: What do you mean by vital? How big is the following in Israel for Eurovision? And, you know, why is it deemed to be such a big deal?
2: President Herzog, he said, we have to participate in Eurovision because, in his words, the people who hate us are seeking to repress and boycott the state of Israel. And through Eurovision, Israel could raise its voice, you know, in international forums.
1: And so, William, what ultimately happened? Was the song changed? Were lyrics changed? How did it all play out?
2: So the theme of Eurovision that year for the first time was United by Music. But the contest, it really was more divided than ever. Usually the contest is a celebration. It's joyous. You know, there are lots of smiles. But there was a sense that people were on lockdown. There was a no-fly zone over Malmö Arena. Police brought in anti-drone technology to shoot down incoming attacks. Denmark and Norway, they sent in police backups. The Swedish military, they were on call. They didn't say why or what they were doing. But all of this was part of an enhanced security apparatus because of Israel's participation. I remember being outside of the arena. You could see snipers on roofs and nearby hotels. And the Israeli contestant, Eden Golan, whenever she left her hotel, there were 12 police cars, 6 motorcycles. There was an overhead helicopter flying. On the streets, there were protests.
3: You can see behind me a huge number of Palestinian flags. Lots of very passionate chants here, passionate feelings.
4: What we would like to see is that they disqualify Israel like they did with Russia.
2: Israel competed twice, in the semi-final and then in the grand final.
3: Welcome to the grand final of the Eurovision Song Contest 2024. And welcome to Malmö, Sweden, and the biggest music competition in the world.
2: And when Israel took the stage, the TV goes dark and they're playing some pre-recorded footage. And in the arena, as they're setting up the stage, security guards came out of every single entrance in the arena. It really changed the mood because there was a real fear that something might happen. The audience during this moment, they were booing.
5: I don't recognize this. I've been doing Eurovision for many years. And the Eurovision tribe is not hateful people. You're loving people.
2: During the performance, they were booing. And people who booed, I spoke to some of them, they said we wanted to get our message across. Others on the opposite side, they said, look, this is a contest that's meant to be neutral. I don't think that's appropriate. The winner was actually Switzerland, a non-binary performer called Nemo. And Nemo also spoke out against Israel, but in a sort of roundabout way.
6: I have to say this whole experience was really intense and not just pleasant all the way. I really hope that Eurovision continues and can continue to stand for peace and love in the future. And I think that needs a lot of work still.
0: Okay, so Nemo from Switzerland wins. You see, I'm picking things up here. And one thing I do know about Eurovision is that the winner one year then goes on to host the following year. So 2025 must have been in Switzerland. What happened at that edition?
2: Yuval Rafael, the Israeli singer, she was a major talking point in international media. So Yuval Rafael, she herself was a survivor of the October 7th attacks. She survived by hiding underneath corpses of other people. Now, that's a hugely traumatic personal experience. We've talked about this before. Music is born of the zeitgeist. Music is born of your experience. So her song, New Day Will Rise, very clearly it would have spoken to her own perseverance, to her own struggle, to her own ability to overcome. The lyrics were not deemed to have the same extent of political content, so she was allowed to compete with this song without any sort of drama, without any great controversy, as we saw the preceding year.
7: On to song number four now, and it's the turn of Israel. Now, of course, their participation in the competition continues to be controversial. Fewer protests this year, but a mixed response at some of the rehearsals. But of course, they're tenacious.
2: The song was in a way generic. It was very beautiful, very classic. It was perfectly fine, but it was just fine in the eyes of many.
8: Thank you, Europe!
2: And as such, no one expected it to do particularly well.
7: Not sure what you're hearing at home. That's slightly mixed response here in the hall. But
2: people thought, okay, of the 25, 26 countries in the final, maybe this will finish in the middle. Beatrice.
3: Now, Israel, audience.
7: This is going to be a big one.
3: Have awarded you.
2: The night of the grand final, this song won the public vote. And people said, hang on, there was very little hype for this song. How did that happen? Well, we didn't really get an answer until after the contest, when international media started reporting on this. Well, as it turns out, there was a mass social media campaign sponsored by a government agency, a third party, as the EBU put it, which encouraged people to vote for Israel. So let's break that down. On the day of the final, Israel's Prime Minister Benjamin Netanyahu, he posted an appeal encouraging his more than 2 million followers on Instagram to vote for Israel 20 times.
9: Is that okay? Can you advocate for your country?
2: So according to the rules, you can advocate, you know, just as any normal citizen would. A president, a prime minister can advocate for an act. And actually that year, that same night, the foreign ministries of Lithuania and Ukraine, they also posted appeals on social media. However, in this context, and as we'll see with this scale, people thought that it went too far. And this was on top of a mass social media marketing campaign. There were AI-generated advertisements of Rafael Yuval, you know, in various countries. There was a lot of money pumped into this. Now, marketing is part of the game. Yes, that's part of pop music. But other broadcasters, they said, whoa, whoa, whoa, hold on. This is actually going too far. It's instrumentalizing the contest for political ends. Well, why is that? Because Israel's government wants to send the message, people are voting for us. We're not as politically isolated as you might think. And this is where things got complicated. This is why broadcasters said, you know, this is more extreme than any other advertising campaign we've ever seen.
9: So how did Israel respond to all of this?
2: So when all this media coverage came out about this marketing campaign, this voting campaign, Israel did not respond. However, in other instances, it has said that it is subject to a global smear campaign.
0: I mean, if we scooch forward to this year, politics have not completely left the equation, have they? What's happening in the run-up to this year's Eurovision?
2: The EBU had that general assembly where they voted on those rule changes, which we just discussed. So no longer can people vote 20 times. They can only vote 10 times. The idea is that if we reduce the number of voting per person, any type of marketing campaign, it won't interfere in the result quite as much. But other countries, they wanted to go further. They said, no, no, no, Israel needs to be banned from the contest because of what they saw as its poor behavior at the most recent edition. Now, the EBU ended up not holding that vote because they said that these rule changes were enough to counteract any potential misbehavior. Off the back of that, five countries decided to withdraw from this edition of the Eurovision Song Contest. They're the Netherlands, Ireland, Spain, Slovenia, and Iceland. They released statements, and individually and collectively, they referenced the death of journalists in Gaza. They referenced the ongoing humanitarian crisis in Gaza. When you have countries voluntarily removing themselves from a competition, that does dent the brand. That suggests that something is not right. It does tarnish the image. Now, the EBU would point out that three more countries came back into the fold this year: Moldova, Romania, and Bulgaria. Now, obviously, these countries are smaller. They're not as wealthy as, say, Spain or the Netherlands. And as such, the EBU charges them less money. So the EBU will be feeling a financial impact from the withdrawal of these five countries.

0: Okay, William. So the organisers, in spite of all of this, maintain that Eurovision Song Contest is apolitical. Do you want to run us through maybe some of the reasons why that may be called into question? I mean, Russia is banned, for example, right?
1: Sure. So Russia launched its full-scale invasion of Ukraine in February 2022. Russia was excluded from the contest a few weeks later. The European Broadcasting Union has always argued that Russia being excluded from the contest is a different situation to Israel participating in the contest. They say this is not a contest between governments. It's a contest between broadcasters. If you want to be part of the European Broadcasting Union, you have to follow certain rules. These include press freedom, you know, not having government interference in your news programs. The EBU views Russia's broadcaster as a mouthpiece for the state, whereas Khan, the Israeli broadcaster, they allow dissent on their programs. They have critics of the president, of the prime minister, appear on television. So they've always said this analogy is really quite imperfect when people say, well, why is Russia out but Israel is in? And we should just state the obvious that art is inherently political.
2: That's what I was going to ask you, William. I mean, so much of art is political that I find it a really strange and impossible requirement that Eurovision asks these songs to be apolitical. I just find it a bit of an unrealistic assessment or unrealistic expectation.
0: Is it, though? I mean, not all some songs are political, but not all songs are political.
2: Art is often, and books and culture, I find that they say the things that sometimes politics and journalists don't say about key moments in time. And that's been the case throughout key moments in history.
1: And indeed, throughout Eurovision. Circle back to 2016, right? So this is in the years after Russia's illegal annexation of Crimea. Ukraine chooses a singer called Jamala. Jamala had a song called 1944, and that year, that referenced Joseph Stalin's forced deportation of Crimean Tatars from Crimea. Now, the singer, either her grandmother or great-grandmother, was on this long march out of Crimea, and she lost her child. Her child died during this long march. And so in the song, Jamala, to represent that moment, she screams, she shrieks, and in that moment, it was like she was screaming for everyone who had ever been displaced from Crimea, and in particular, Ukrainians like her. Now, people said, oh, this is very political. But Jamala herself, she told me in an interview just weeks after she had won the contest in Ukraine, she said, this is not political. This is personal.
0: I mean, it's hard to see how that one would pass the apolitical test. I mean, that's happening 2 years after the annexation of Crimea by Russia, right?
1: Yeah, and this is exactly what critics of the EBU at the time said. They said that is extremely political. I think the way the EBU thinks about these things is that, well, maybe it's political, but it aligns with prevailing Western values, so we'll let it pass. That's one way you could interpret it.
2: Like there's a relative consensus, you're saying, when it relates to Ukraine.
1: Exactly.
2: And support for Ukraine in opposition to Russia's aggression.
1: Whereas with Israel...
2: And there's not that same consensus.
1: That's exactly it.
2: Okay.
0: William, none of this is happening in isolation, is it? I mean, this is a moment where, on the kind of worldwide event scale, we have debates about which countries should be allowed to compete in the Olympic Games, in the World Cup. Right now, as we speak, there's a debate about whether or not it's appropriate for Russia to be present at the massive arts festival in Venice, the Biennale. What's the point, do you think, of a boycott or a ban of events like this? Does it actually serve any purpose?
1: Participation in these big global events, the whole point of them is to bring people together for dialogue. That's why Eurovision was established. And there's this sense that if we can see each other as people eye to eye and what we can offer, maybe we'll work toward peace. Obviously, that doesn't always happen, if ever. But there is value in participation. And I think that applies to you regardless of what side of the argument you're on. I think with Eurovision, individuals, they compete as the nation. You're not voting for Cindy or Jessica. You're literally voting for the flag, for the United Kingdom, for Spain, for Israel, for Italy. And so it takes on bigger significance. Whereas at the Olympics, yes, they've removed the Russian flag, but the athletes, they're still competing. And indeed, they compete against each other. And I think the removal of the flag, you know, that has big significance. And at Eurovision, you can't remove the flag. You can pack so much meaning into 3 minutes of art. And I would argue much more than you can by, say, going down a luge race or by throwing a basketball through a hoop.
0: Thank you so much, William. It's been great to have you today. And I pledge to you that I will watch some Eurovision and I will report back to you.
1: Oh, I look forward to that discussion, Tristan.
2: Thank you, William.
1: Thanks, Asma.
2: That was William Lee Adams, a journalist with the BBC, who also runs a Eurovision YouTube channel.
0: And if you liked our episode today, I should mention that our show, The Global Story, is also a podcast. And you can find us every weekday wherever you listen to your favorite shows or on bbc.com.
2: That's it for our show today. Thanks, as always, for tuning in.
0: We'll be back again tomorrow. Cheerio.

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1: A very important monarch. What is known about him?
2: So Emperor Teodros was one of the modernizers in Ethiopia and brought the country together. He was particularly interested in introducing technology to the country and creating alliances. He wrote letters to European leaders, including Queen Victoria. He was had very close relations with the British, was had consuls from Britain that he was particularly friendly with, and had excellent relations with the British until the fateful incident which led to his committing suicide.
1: What led to that incident? It sounds like he had a good relationship with Britain up to that point.
2: That's correct. So he had been writing letters to try and create alliances with Britain, and became increasingly frustrated at not getting answers, and at that point had imprisoned some of the foreigners who were there. And this led to the expedition of Lord Napier with forces, including forces from India, that came besieged his citadel, the mountain fortress of Magdala. And then he liberated the prisoners and tried to negotiate for a peaceful solution, but in the end the British forces assaulted the fortress, and rather than submitting, he committed suicide.
1: And briefly, should we expect more artifacts to be returned to Ethiopia from museums abroad?
2: I believe this is an important precedent that can also encourage other museums to consider particularly items relating to human remains, and also sacred and religious objects obviously need to be given precedence. And I hope that there will be further negotiations with museums in Britain to enable further repatriations to take place.
1: Many thanks for bringing us all those updates, Dr. Alula Pankhurst, member of the Ethiopian National Heritage Restitution Committee.
3: We're going to head now to South Sudan, where aid agencies and others have been sounding the alarm about the risks for the huge numbers of people affected by recent conflict. Nearly 8 million people in the country are in urgent need of food aid. That's a number which has gone up with the intensified fighting over recent months. Akobo in Jonglei State has been particularly affected by the fighting between government forces and the Sudan People's Liberation Army in opposition, SPLAIO, with control of the town changing several times. It is currently in the hands of those opposition forces of the SPLAIO. So what does this all mean for people living in those areas? Obia Cheng is the deputy representative for the UN children's organisation UNICEF in South Sudan, has just returned from Akobo and joins us now from the capital, Juba. Welcome to the programme. What did you see there?
4: Oh, thank you, and thanks for having me. What did I see there? I saw families at breaking point. And what do you mean by breaking point? These are families that have witnessed conflict several times, have been displaced multiple times. I witnessed, having talked to a lady who told me that when the conflict started, they trekked for almost 2 days to a place of safety. And when they got to a place of safety, there was nothing, no support that they could get in there. They witnessed children dying. But when they came back to Akobo, because most have already returned back to Akobo now, it was even more worse for them, because the structures, institutions that would have sought for support, like hospitals, were totally devastated. Now they're back. The planting season that they should have utilized is almost gone.
3: And that's
4: what we witness in there. That is a situation that is really dire.
3: Yeah, sorry, just to cut across you, that the implications of missing the planting season, can you just talk us through the implications of that? Because already this is an area where there is

0: you could see you injured or worse, killed. So it is a concern. You know, the Russians have escalated their, well, basically terrorism in any other name, on civilian targets because they're stalling on the battlefield. So it's only getting worse. They've hit tram stations in Dnipro. They hit a bus last week. And these are drones that are directly targeting, you know, civilians and civilian infrastructure. Now with the trains as well, we have to debus the trains if a drone comes close to a train. You know, that wasn't happening 6 months ago because they're actually hitting the trains with civilians on. So, you know, it is a concern that it's escalating a bit. You know, more of the Russian strikes are going to the Western Ukraine near NATO borders. And, you know, as you alluded to, Ukraine's now hitting further and probably more often inside Russia. So, you know, while there's no political will just that seems to be pushing for a ceasefire, it's only getting worse at the moment, in my view.
1: Sean Penner and Irina Muslink, thank you very much indeed.
2: Well, staying with this drawn-out war, let's now hear about a new nationalist vigilante group that has spread across Russia. They are known as Rushkaya Obshchina, or Russian Community. BBC Eye Investigations has uncovered the scale of this new group, who claim they are saving Russia from a foreign ideology and defending traditional values. But critics say their methods, including hundreds of raids, rely on fear and intimidation. For the World Service, Christopher Giles has been investigating this story, which begins in northern Russia, where more than a thousand kilometers from Moscow, near the Arctic Circle.
3: It's Saturday night in Arkhangelsk, Katya Phil's 30th birthday party.
4: My events attract an alternative crowd. People who stand out. Bright hair, piercings, unusual makeup. I made a poster. It said, themed costume party. I only shared it in a private group. Just as I was about to blow out the candles, people who weren't invited forced their way into my private celebration. I thought it was a prank. Then I realized something terrible was happening. I could hear violence from every corner.
3: Alongside police, masked men wearing patches reading Ruska Obshchina burst in.
4: My mom was at my birthday. A man from Ruska Obshchina approached her. She recognized the patch and told her to get on all fours because she was wearing bunny ears.
3: In Russia, a new vigilante force has emerged, fueling the country's shift towards nationalism and control. Ruska Obshchina is Russia's largest nationalist group, with nearly 150 branches across the country and the occupied territories. Dmitry, a former member, joined over 3 years ago. He agreed to talk if we protected his identity by changing his name and voice.
5: Right now, we're doing a lot for society. We're trying to make the world better. Trying to clean up some of this filth that goes against Orthodox Russians. If I had to describe Ruska Obshchina in one word, it has to be brotherhood. Bratstvo.
3: The group urges their thousands of followers to take action via Telegram. Their channels show that more than 900 raids have been carried out by its activists from 2023 to 2025. In Russia, trained civilians are allowed to help police maintain public order, but critics say the way Ruska Obshchina operate is without legal authority or accountability.
6: Their most visible real-world activity is, of course, their raids.
3: Alexander Vakovsky has studied Russia's nationalists for over 20 years.
6: Ruska Obshchina, which claims to uphold law and order, mainly operates through intimidation, which is itself illegal.
3: The group claims to be a grassroots movement, but our findings highlight two major donors, one reported to work closely with the Kremlin.
5: The Kremlin is likely aware of Ruska Obshchina and lets it function for now. If that changed, they'd have been shut down already. That's how things work now. Everything is banned.
3: Ruska Obshchina said Russia's enemies would twist anything they say and claimed that the BBC invented the sources of funding.
4: Today, we are mopping the corridor. Oh, look at this mess.
3: A month after her party was raided, Katia was charged with blasphemy.
4: I was sentenced to 200 hours of community service. The charge was based on the claim that Ruskaya Obshchina were offended by a red neon cross. I was getting more scared every day. To keep myself together, I always dressed up when I did community service. Have you ever seen cleaner in heels?
3: As their presence grows, so too does the debate around their influence and place in Russian society.
2: Christopher Giles reporting. You can watch the full documentary, BBC Eye documentary, on the BBC World Service YouTube channel. You search for Pray, Raid, Repeat, Inside Russia's Vigilantes. Now, as the US President Donald Trump has concluded his visit to China, one topic of conversation, the documented systemic repression of the nation's Uyghur minority, is unlikely to have come out during the scheduled talks with Chinese authorities. But some advocates had been hopeful that Mr. Trump would raise the issue of several high-profile Uyghur political prisoners during meetings with his Chinese counterpart Xi Jinping.
1: Among them is Dr. Gulshan Abbas, who has been detained in China since 2018. Abbas was reportedly sentenced to 20 years in prison after the Chinese authorities found her guilty of participating in a terrorist organization alongside aiding terrorist activities and gathering a crowd to disrupt social order. The Uyghurs are a Turkic-speaking ethnic group, predominantly Sunni Muslim, indigenous to the Xinjiang Uyghur Autonomous Region in northwest China. Now, the US still formally designates the situation in Xinjiang as a genocide, though the nature of the crackdown has changed over the years.
2: Well, Dr. Gulshan's daughter, Ziba Murat, has been constantly trying to raise her case in the US. I spoke to Ziba earlier from Tampa, Florida.
7: My mother, 60 years old, retired medical doctor. She is a grandma of four beautiful grandchildren. And last time I've seen her was in 2016. And the last time I talked to her was in 2018, September. I was a new mom myself then. I had just had a baby. My daughter was 3 months old. I kept contact with her every day because she lives alone back in Urumqi. All of a sudden, she just disappeared overnight. I couldn't reach her. I didn't know where she went. This came 6 days after her sister, my aunt, Roshan Abbas, spoke in Washington at a panel about what's happening back in our home in Xinjiang to Uyghurs. And 6 days after the Chinese government arrested her, disappeared my mom. And we later found out that she was sentenced to 20 years in prison. So how all these ordeals started for us. It's been very difficult, almost 8 years.
2: Do you have any contact with her? Do you know how she's doing?
7: Not direct contact, but we've been told that she is now allowed a phone call with her relatives back in Xinjiang. Her distant cousin is the person like point of contact for her. And then we get these information from my father, who's also in Urumqi. It's very sporadic. We just hope that she's holding up okay because she has a list of health issues, chronic illnesses like hypertension. She has back problem that could lead to immobilization, and she's basically legally blind without her eyeglasses. So we are very much worried.
2: You raised the issue with Washington ahead of President Trump's 3-day state visit to China, and you were also invited to President Trump's State of the Union address. Do you have any hopes that something will be achieved in relation to your mother's situation during his trip?
7: I'm very hopeful. Just as yesterday, U.S. House and U.S. Senate passed a resolution calling for the release of political prisoners unanimously. Support in the U.S. Congress is very strong, And also, we've been working very closely with the State Department and White House before the trip, and like long time before the since Trump administration took office. So I am hopeful that he is going to advocate for these political prisoners, including my mom, Gulshan Abbas, and others. It's just been so long. My mom has 22 American citizens, family members that are living in the United States, and she hasn't met all four of her grandchildren. So I hope that this summit will set the stage to eventually get her out and bring her home to us and to her grandkids. You know, it's just like we see hope in one day, and then I feel like as the time goes by, it's hard to keep on holding on to this hope.
2: Ziba Murad there, the daughter of Dr. Gulshan, who's currently in jail in China.
1: This is Newsday on the BBC World Service, live from Kenya and the UK. Isaac Fannin, what's happening in sports?
8: Yeah, an extraordinary story, James, out of England, where the richest game in football may be postponed because one of the team is battling allegations of spying. Southampton are accused of watching Middlesbrough's training session before their playoff semi-final, and because of that, it's put next Saturday's final in jeopardy. Here's the BBC's Mike McCarthy, who's going to explain what happens next.
9: There'll be a case argued on or before Tuesday, and then either side, and you would imagine the side that loses that case will appeal it, and they have the option to do that, and that means that the playoff final could potentially be delayed because the EFL, the league, the body that is in charge of arranging this final, aren't in control of the disciplinary process anymore because the rules say they have to hand it off. So they can't say for sure whether the Championship playoff final, the richest game in English football, to get all that TV money from going into the Premier League, they can't say for sure that will happen in 9 days' time, or indeed, who's going to be playing in it. So if it happens, and it happens in 9 days' time, Hull against Southampton, or potentially Hull against Middlesbrough, then all fine. But if, for any reason, the game has to be delayed, it's difficult to hold it at Wembley. The weekend after, there's already things going on. The weekend after that, Wembley is booked. They would probably have to find another stadium to play this game in. They've got all sorts of complications with tickets and sponsors and TV companies. And the EFL says it has contingency plans. We don't yet know whether they're going to be needed.
8: North of the English border, the last time a team outside of a Celtic or Rangers won a Scottish League title, it was a team managed by the iconic Sir Alex Ferguson more than 40 years ago, Aberdeen. No team has come close to threatening the Glasgow duopoly at the top of the Scottish table until this year. Hearts have been top for the majority of the season, and on Saturday, they could win their first title in 66 years if they avoid defeat away at Celtic Park. Celtic won their last match via a really controversial penalty decision on Wednesday, which has the two teams split by a point at the top of the table. I spoke to Hearts legend Craig Levin. He played for the club more than 400 times and managed them twice, and I asked him how their manager Derek McInnes would galvanise his players after they came so close to winning the title.
10: Well, there'd be disappointment obviously in the dressing room afterwards, but I hope there was a lot of anger as well, and the need to use that anger against Celtic at the weekend. They need to come out fighting for their lives. And, you know, that's the challenge for Derek, is to get them in a position where they're ready to go out. And of course, they've got very good evidence this season already. They've beaten Celtic twice. So, and one of those was at Celtic Park. So this is not Hearts facing a Celtic of, you know, Martin O'Neill's previous era when he had Sutton and Larson and all these guys. You know, this is a different team altogether that Hearts are facing. And I think Hearts have the evidence that they can win this game with the two matches that they won already this season against Celtic.
8: Even though many people won't agree with the decision that gave Celtic the win, this still is really good for Scottish football. The fact that, you know, for 40 years we've had two teams winning the title, and Hearts can do something that no team has done since Sir Alex Ferguson's Aberdeen did it years and years ago. This is good for Scottish football, isn't it?
10: Yeah, of course it's good. It's going right down to the last day, and the fact that the Hearts have been on top of the league, I think, since October or something, I think it was. So, you know, they've had a fantastic season. There's a caveat to that as well. I throw in that I think both of the Old Firm teams aren't anywhere near as strong as they were 5 or 10 years ago. So, you know, Hearts have taken advantage of that this season. They've got themselves in a position now where they go to Celtic Park and win or get a draw, and they've won the league. And as I said at the beginning, they would have snapped your hand off for that at the beginning of the season.
11: Do you think Hearts are here to stay?
10: Yes, I think I think Tony Bloom has brought a degree of gravitas, of course, to the club. The fact that he wants to be involved, and obviously his analytical department that he uses it at Brighton, and then, you know, I think that's another thing that is going to enhance Hearts' chances of remaining in the top two or three in the years ahead.
11: So, I know you might be partial, but I'm going to ask you anyway. What's your prediction then for Saturday?
10: I think Hearts will win 1-0.
11: One.
10: But I am slightly biased and I've declared that.
11: You are. So, a 1-0 win, and you'll have no fingertips at the end of it, fingernails at the end of the match, I imagine.
10: Yeah, I just think with the effort they've put in this season, the problems they've had with injury and managed to overcome, the amount of time they've been at the top of the league, I just think this is Hearts' year.
11: Craig Levin there on the brilliant end to the Scottish League season.
12: It's really astonishing, isn't it, Isaac? So close. Are they going to do it, do you think, Hearts?
11: Do you know what? I think they've got a good chance. They've not lost at Celtic Park this season, so what's one more game, eh?
12: Yeah, incredible stuff. All right. From Isaac and me and all the team at Newsday, that's it for this week. Thanks very much for listening. Bye-bye.
2: Bye-bye.
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19: Coming up after the news, the spread of hantavirus on a cruise ship has us going in deep on all things viral, where it came from, and how its name means it's joined Zika virus, Alzheimer's, monkeypox, and numerous other diseases in an unfortunate club. What happens when you get a virus named after you or the place you live, and how do we make sure that it doesn't happen again? Penguins are incredibly difficult animals to conventionally track, but how good a study finding new ways to keep tabs on these slippery creatures shine a light on the forever chemicals found in some of the most isolated places on the planet? Plus, how the words we cry out when we bang our toes change how we process pain, the confusing science of wonky glass, and we see some incredibly rare frog stamps. And in this time, rats have been getting a lot of bad press, so how do we solve their branding issue? Turns out, the answer is in their life-saving sense of smell. That's all coming up soon.
20: BBC News with Moira Alderson. President Trump has just left China after closely watched talks with Xi Jinping intended to improve relations between the two superpowers. Mr. Trump said they'd made some fantastic trade deals, though he didn't give details. Chinese media said consensus had been reached between the two leaders, though it didn't say which areas this covered. Joel Gunter reports.
21: Before boarding the helicopter to begin his journey to Beijing, President Trump told reporters emphatically that he did not need China's help to win the war with Iran. But with the president's war aims still unmet, there was a sense as he took off that he might need all the help he could get. Speaking to Fox News after his meeting with President Xi in Beijing, he said that the Chinese leader had offered to help in any way he could and had pledged not to provide military equipment to Iran. On the thorny issue of what China might want in return for helping the US, Trump declined to elaborate. Too much to discuss, he said.
20: Reports from the United States say Washington is preparing criminal charges against Raul Castro, the 94-year-old former president and brother of the Cuban revolutionary leader Fidel Castro. They're said to relate to Cuba shooting down aircraft operated by a humanitarian group 30 years ago. Our global affairs reporter Mimi Swaby has more details.
0: The reports of charges against Raul Castro came as the CIA boss, John Ratcliffe, was in Havana to personally deliver a message from President Trump to Cuban leaders. Although Cuba said the meeting was an attempt to improve dialogue, the possible legal action appears to be an attempt by the US to ramp up pressure on Cuba. Washington says the US is prepared to seriously engage on economic and security issues, but only if Cuba makes fundamental changes. A US fuel blockade on the island has exacerbated severe shortages and led to rare protests.
20: The Israeli military has ordered the residents of another five towns and villages in southern Lebanon to leave immediately or risk being killed. A spokesman said the military was taking action against Hezbollah, which it blamed for breaking a nominal ceasefire. Delegations from Israel and Lebanon have been holding talks in Washington, which US officials described as positive. Hezbollah is not taking part in the talks and has rejected the process. Shares have fallen in South Korea's most valuable company, Samsung Electronics, after union members said they remain committed to going on strike next week. Workers have said they won't engage in discussions unless their key demands are met on performance-based bonuses. The BBC has uncovered the scale of a growing nationalist vigilante movement operating across Russia. Known as Ruskaya Obshchina, or Russian Community, it says it defends traditional values and protects Russia from foreign influence. But critics say its methods rely on fear and intimidation. Posts on social media said it had carried out more than 900 raids between 2023 and 2025. BBC News. A key rival to replace the British Prime Minister, Keir Starmer, has confirmed that he'll try to re-enter Parliament. Andy Burnham, the Mayor of Greater Manchester in Northern England, is seen as the most serious challenger in the Labour Party to Sir Keir, but has to be an MP to run for the leadership. Here's our political correspondent, Harry Farley.
6: Andy Burnham's road back to Westminster could now start in the Greater Manchester seat of Makerfield. The former head of the pro-Keir Starmer think tank Labour Together, Josh Simons, has said he'll stand down from the seat he won just 2 years ago. Sir Keir Starmer will not block Mr Burnham from running, as he did in the Gorton and Denton by-election. Many within the party, including those from other wings to Mr Burnham, believe he could rally support.
20: Harry Farley reporting. The BBC has found that dozens of social media accounts which post content against immigration into Britain are in fact based in countries such as Sri Lanka and Vietnam. Here's our social media investigations correspondent, Mariana Spring.
22: One Facebook page we found, called Great British People, shows an elderly white British man crying about his pension. It's been viewed 1.3 million times and claims to have been posted by someone in Yorkshire. But we found the account is really run by someone based in Sri Lanka. It's among dozens of interconnected Facebook and Instagram accounts identified by BBC Panorama. The accounts create and share anti-immigration AI-generated posts about the UK to large audiences. Meta, which runs Facebook and Instagram, told us it took coordinated, inauthentic behaviour seriously and had specialised global teams constantly working to identify and disrupt this type of activity.
20: An unknown bidder has agreed to pay $9 million to dine with the billionaire investor Warren Buffett and the basketball superstar Steph Curry and his wife Aisha. The money will go to two charities. Mr. Buffett says he'll match the bid for each charity, bringing the total raise to $27 million. BBC News.
23: So, this week, I've been practicing to run a 10K. It's not fun. Putting one foot in front of the other isn't particularly difficult, but eventually, a certain level of boredom sets in. I can't listen to music when I run, so I like to do maths in my head. Nothing complex, mind you, I'm not a genius. Yesterday, it was the 3x table. By the time that I'd reached the halfway point, I'd just about counted to 261. By kilometre 7, my mental calculator had reached 876. Soon came 900, then 930, and eventually 957, but mental fatigue had sunk in. For the last 1,000 metres, I couldn't for the life of me work out what 3 times 333 was. I was so distracted by this conundrum that I didn't notice my laces had come loose, and I found myself tripping over right outside my front door? Funnily enough, the answer to that question is 999. This can only mean one thing. I'm Alex Lathbridge, and from the BBC World Service, this is Unexpected Elements.

0: unfortunate encounter with a truck or something like
1: that.
0: Oh. It was just a very flat.
2: Well, thank you, Camilla, for showing us how even the most remote places on Earth aren't safe from forever chemicals. And that sounds much sadder than I expected. So, Kai, thank you for telling us about penguin mummies. We love it when our listeners get in touch. So let's crack open the inbox and see what's arrived this week. This first email is from Tigger. Kai, would you like to read this?
0: Tigger says, a few weeks back you did a shout out for frog stamps. Challenge accepted. I was convinced I'd have a little hoard of stamps to post to you, hence getting bonus points for sending you physical post. My collection comprises my dad's collection, my brother's, and mine. Several thousand stamps, which I have no desire to count for an exact number. It turns out stamps with frogs on are exceptionally rare in my collection, and the only two I found were part of a series which I didn't want to split. Hence, this is an email, and evidence of said stamps comes in the form of an attachment. And then there's a photo of two stamps from 1962 Yugoslavia. There are indeed two very cute frogs on them, and I actually looked them up. I tried to figure out what they are, and if you want to know exactly, for the frog lovers out there, one of them is a marsh frog, and the other one is the Apennine yellow-bellied toad, which, you know, as you would expect, has a yellow belly.
2: Are these common?
0: Well, I mean, common is a little bit, one of them is endangered, but both of them are generally, like, in that area.
1: As a frog lover, I have to say that my heart melts. I love this. Thank you, Tigger.
2: I mean, frogs are probably the perfect animals to have on stamps because they, you know, when they're going places, they get places, and that's what you want your post to have on there. Like, yep, this is definitely, you know, having a sloth on there, not necessarily great. I mean, I did an episode of Crowd Science about sloths, and sloths are actually a bit faster than we expect, but for the sake of the joke, having a sloth on there, probably not great. Thank you for that, Kai, and thank you, Tigger, for these fantastic stamps. Now, 3 weeks ago, we answered the question of whether glass is a liquid or a solid. Our expert, Professor Paul Bingham, cleared things up for us and said that glass has the molecular structure of a liquid but behaves like a solid. Andy has emailed to say that old glass panes are thicker at the bottom than the top, which proves that they're behaving like a liquid because they flow downwards over time. Here's what Paul has to say about that.
3: I've heard that story many times before, and the explanation is a very practical one rather than a more exotic one. We would like to think that the glass in those windows has flowed over time, and so it's thicker at the bottom than the top. But the more mundane answer is simply that back in medieval times, when many of these glasses were made, we couldn't form nice parallel plates of glass in the same way that we can now. They were always slightly wedge-shaped because of the way they were made. And common sense would dictate that the person building the window would put the thicker bit at the bottom than at the top. I'm sad to say that's a very mundane and perhaps boring answer, but that's the answer that's accepted in the community.
2: So there you have it. Wonky glass isn't because of science. It isn't because of the fact that it's a, you know, it's a solid that acts like a liquid. It's just humans and having poor workmanship. Did either of you know that or know that people thought that wonky glass was due to glass flowing downwards over time? This is the first I've heard of it.
0: I have to admit, I've heard it and I never checked it. And I actually probably, if you'd asked me today, I probably would have said that that's true.
1: Yeah, hadn't heard about it. We don't have medieval buildings in Brazil, so maybe that's one of the reasons. Yeah. But also, next time I'm around where you guys are, I'm going to start paying attention to churches and their windows and everything.
2: Moving on. Last week, Marnie and the team were discussing centenarians and immortality. Caroline from Belgium has emailed us with her thoughts. Camilla, could you read this, please?
1: Caroline says, I'm just wondering what everybody becoming a centenarian and immortality would mean in terms of overpopulation. Moreover, I think life would lose its meaning because people could make endless new choices. And how could we ever digest all the new information?
2: Caroline, thank you so much for that email, because it's like, yeah, well, you know what? I get really existential about life. And you know, what would you do if you actually lived forever and ever and ever?
1: Yeah.
2: Like, life would lose meaning. Thank you for the program. All right, so what do you two think? Would you like to live for centuries at a time?
0: I guess if you could freeze me for a while, I'd love to see what the world looks like in 100 years. I've always felt that living forever is not something that sounds all that exciting to me.
1: So

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1: On Peter Sagal this week on Wait, Wait, we turn the tables on Jeopardy! 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
12: Live from NPR News in Washington, I'm Dave Mattingly. President Trump says this week's summit with China's President Xi Jinping was a good one. Trump is on his way back to the U.S., having wrapped up 2 days of talks in Beijing. Trump and Xi met for another 3 hours today before concluding their discussions. Trump told Fox News' Sean Hannity he and the Chinese leader agreed on the need to get the Strait of Hormuz reopened to commercial ship traffic.
13: He'd like to see Hormuz Strait opened. I said, well, we didn't stop it. They did it, and then we stopped them. You know, sort of interesting. He joked. He said, you know, it's sort of, if they stopped it, then you stopped them. But they'd like to see it opened.
12: China is Iran's largest customer for crude oil. The U.S. Supreme Court is allowing nationwide access to the abortion pill mifepristone to continue while a legal fight plays out. Here's NPR's Selena Simmons-Duffin.
14: The Supreme Court granted an emergency request from two drug makers to put a hold on an appeals court order that would have put new restrictions on access to mifepristone. Specifically, it would have required patients to go in person to a clinic or a doctor's office to receive the medication. So telemedicine access can continue as it has been while the case plays out in the lower courts.
12: That's NPR Selena Simmons-Duffin. Justices Clarence Thomas and Samuel Alito dissented. This is NPR News from Washington. Florida's new congressional map is scheduled to go before a state judge today. It faces a legal challenge from critics who argue the redrawn map violates the state constitution's ban on partisan redistricting. Governor Ron DeSantis signed the new map into law after it was approved by the Republican-led legislature in Tallahassee. They did so in hopes of helping the GOP flip several House seats in the November midterm elections. Republicans currently hold 20 of Florida's 28 seats in the House. Seven players are tied for the lead at the PGA Championship in Pennsylvania after yesterday's first round of play. As Greg Eklund reports, this is golf's second major of the year.
15: The age of the co-leaders ranges from 21 to 41. At 21, Aldrick Potgieter of South Africa is the second youngest in PGA Championship history to have a share of the lead. And 41-year-old Martin Keimer of Germany, the 2010 PGA Championship winner, got fired up earlier in the week at the Champions Dinner when someone asked him if he was playing in the tournament.
16: I said, yeah, that's why I'm here. And I'm not flying from Europe to here to have a New York strip with you guys, you know. Of course, I'm playing. And that really motivated me.
15: Also among the first-round co-leaders at 3-under par is top-ranked Scottie Scheffler, the defending champion. For NPR News, I'm Greg Eklund in Newtown Square, Pennsylvania.
12: I'm Dave Mattingly, NPR News in Washington.
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3: Live from NPR News in Washington, I'm Dave Mattingly. President Trump is on his way back to the U.S., having wrapped up his summit with China's president in Beijing. Trump and Xi Jinping met for another 3 hours today after 2 hours of talks yesterday. Trump tells Fox News' Sean Hannity China agreed to buy 200 airliners from Boeing. The company's CEO was among a group of corporate leaders who traveled with Trump. The death toll in Ukraine has risen to at least 24 following Russia's latest barrage of missile and drone strikes targeting Kyiv and other areas. Here's NPR's Joanna Kakissis.
4: The Russian strikes turned a 9-story apartment building into rubble. Ukrainian President Volodymyr Zelensky left flowers there for those killed. He said in a video address that Russia bombed Ukraine virtually nonstop for 2 days to exhaust Ukraine's air defenses. We must find countermeasures for such attacks as soon as possible, Zelensky said. In 48 hours, Russia used more than 1,500 drones and 56 missiles in the strikes. Zelensky said Ukraine was able to intercept 94% of the drones and 73% of the missiles. He said the number one priority is securing air defense that can take down more missiles. Joanna Kakissis, NPR News, Kyiv.
3: This is NPR News. Plans for President Trump's presidential library in South Florida are facing a legal challenge. Some residents of Miami argue the property was donated illegally, as Sophia Zoran with member station WLRN reports.
5: The residents are suing Trump, Miami-Dade College, and the state of Florida for what they argue was an unconstitutional action. The plaintiffs claim Trump's library foundation and state officials violated the Domestic Emoluments Clause of the U.S. Constitution, which prohibits states from giving financial benefits to a sitting president. The plot of land is located in downtown Miami and has an estimated value of more than $300 million. The land was owned by Miami-Dade College and transferred to the state last year. It was then gifted to the Trump Library Foundation. Renderings were released in March showing a skyscraper with the Trump name emblazoned on top. Images of the interior revealed a gold escalator, giant ballroom, and gold statue of Trump. For NPR News, I'm Sophia Sahran in Miami.
3: After 8 years, this is Jerome Powell's final day as chair of the Federal Reserve. President Trump's nomination of Kevin Warsh to succeed Powell was finalized on Wednesday when the Senate voted to confirm him. The S&P 500 and the NASDAQ closed at record highs yesterday. Right now, Wall Street futures are lower. I'm Dave Mattingly in Washington.
6: 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It's going to be a mixed bag of weather this weekend across North Texas. Partly sunny and breezy today with a high near 90. Tonight, slight chance of showers and thunderstorms between 10 p.m. and 4 a.m. Otherwise, mostly cloudy with a low near 71. Tomorrow, sunny and windy with a high near 90. Saturday night, increasing clouds and a bit windy, low near 72. Sunday, slight chance of showers and thunderstorms throughout the day with a high near 91 and a low near 74.
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1: Who specializes in Chinese espionage. He says that as China consolidates its global might, Beijing is ramping up efforts to leverage the Chinese diaspora.
2: We've certainly seen a number of cases of China, and this being one of them, attempting to recruit lower-level officials on long-term approaches so that they can conduct covert influence on the United States. It's actually pretty pervasive.
1: Eftimiadi says the goal is to soften U.S. views of the authoritarian government, especially on issues like human rights, and to promote pro-Beijing politicians while thwarting those who support what it considers dissident ideas that could make their way back to China. He says it's called a whole-of-society approach.
2: Unlike Western intelligence agencies, which focus on other intelligence organizations or militaries that they're trying to spy against, China does it at a societal level, which means that they're recruiting mayors and congressmen with the hope that they'll rise into greater positions longer term.
1: Once they're in place, he says, the idea is that these leaders could carry out a range of operations. Prosecutors say it was Sun, who also served as Wang's campaign advisor, who brought Wang to the Chinese government's attention. He described her as, quote, a rising star. Sun is now serving a 4-year sentence after pleading guilty to a similar charge. The Chinese embassy did not respond to NPR's request for comment on Wang's case and on broader allegations of espionage. As for the turmoil that's roiled City Hall, Deputy City Manager Justine Bruno says that city officials looked into Wang's conduct back in December 2024.
3: At that time, we conducted our own internal review just to ensure that there was no interference, there was no involvement with city staff or city finances or city decision making, and so we were able to clear that at that time.
1: A hearing has not yet been scheduled for Wang to formally enter a guilty plea, but she has apologized through her lawyers, saying she's sorry for the mistakes she made before she was elected. Vanessa Romo, NPR News.
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5: 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Thanks for starting your day with 90.1 KERA News. I'm Nicole Osei. Chinese leader Xi Jinping and U.S. President Donald Trump concluded a summit in Beijing today. Coming up at 5:51, we'll take a closer look at some of the deals made at the high-stakes meeting on KERA News.
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8: Good morning, I'm Clitia Sala at the BBC. A court in Australia has upheld a ruling that the exclusion of a transgender woman from a female-only social media app violated sex discrimination laws. The BBC's Katie Watson.
9: Roxanne Tickle was born male, but since 2017 has been living as a woman. She downloaded the social media app Giggle for Girls in 2021. 7 months after joining, her membership was revoked. Giggle's legal team maintained that sex is a biological concept, that Ms. Tickle was male, but the judges today disagreed, ruling that Roxanne Tickle was discriminated against on grounds of her gender identity, and she was awarded compensation equivalent to about $14,000.
8: MPs in the Solomon Islands have chosen long-term opposition leader as prime minister, a week after ousting their former pro-China leader in a non-confidence vote. Matthew Wale promised change in the Pacific nation.
10: We take government at a difficult time, given what is happening throughout the world. We are not immune from the impacts of these geopolitical events. Therefore, your government will exercise discipline.

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1: I'm Nicole Osei, and you're listening to 90.1 KERE News this Friday morning. NPR's Michelle Martin talks to Representative Brian Fitzpatrick, a Republican from Pennsylvania, and Representative Tom Suozzi, a Democrat from New York, about what they believe is the nation's current greatest problem, gerrymandering. Come back at 6:34 to hear that conversation about why the situation is creating so much concern on KERE News.
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4: 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UT Southwestern Simmons Cancer Center, where discoveries are leading to new treatments that are transforming cancer care. 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
1: Texas marked a grim milestone Thursday with the execution of death row inmate Edward Busby, who was convicted in 2005 of killing a retired TCU professor. Why were advocates fighting so hard to keep Busby alive? KERE News has been following this story. Stay with us for updates. Partly sunny and breezy today with a high near 90. Tonight's light chance of showers and thunderstorms. Mostly cloudy, then gradually clear with a low near 71. Tomorrow, sunny and windy with a high near 90. Saturday night, increasing cloudiness and a bit windy with a low near 72. In Dallas, 70. Fort Worth, 71. Grand Prairie, 69. This is KERE News.

0: field. China also complained to the U.S. that why you always try to interfere my reform, mm-hmm. my policy. I have my own speed. I have my own pace. I will control that. So at that time, we have a lot of dissatisfaction towards each other. But that was a happy pain of the globalization, I will say.
1: A happy pain is you said.
0: Yeah, yeah,
1: so
0: yeah.
1: There's happiness from prosperity, but pain because people can see this going a little wrong.
0: Yeah, yeah, yeah. But then from 2018, I think now we had a strategic competition. And after 9 years, 8 years, I gradually realized that we are in a new order. It's not a globalization time. Now, we don't have a clear definition. How should we define today's mm-hmm. order? But I will say it's basically, it's a nationalist era. Mm-hmm. The U.S. want to bring back the manufacturing jobs to the U.S. and want to build a wall to prevent the illegal immigrants, visible, invisible walls. And China have very similar goal. Our goal is national rejuvenation. So these two goals, you know, ironically, very, very similar. National rejuvenation, actually, it's make China great again. Make America great again is American rejuvenation, right? So we have very similar goal.
1: How much of this is substance as opposed to style? The United States and China have had all these disagreements, and yet they continue doing hundreds of billions of dollars of business with each other every year.
0: That's true. You know, this connectivity, I think, is still there. What disappeared is the assumption behind this, beneath this. I mean, in the past, you believe that you can unconditionally be interdependent with other countries. Right? So that was the assumption in the 1990s. And we believe economic growth is the highest or the priority, top priority for all the governments. Mm-hmm. We want to improve the social welfare, make people rich. But today, I think all major countries have more complicated goals. Of course, we still want economic growth, but you know, people think of jobs in the United States. We are thinking the divide of different social class, and in China, we think a lot about our industrial safety. Can you control your own supply chain? We also think a lot about the environment. So I think it is true that we have bid the farewell to the old hyper-globalization. And we are moving to a more complicated and also more secured economy of the world.
1: The idea of nationalism, as you describe it, I suppose, is to make your country more independent. And in that way, if it's correct, more secure. But let me ask about the flip side. Are there ways that each country feels more isolated to you?
0: Definitely. To be honest, I, as someone who grew up in, you know, 1990s, 80s, 90s, I miss that time. But the problem is once this process start, all we can say, so long as one country, one major player, problem is once this process start, all we can say, so long as one country, one major player start that process, we cannot stop it. So it's like, you know, if one country started the process of securitization, other country feels that if I don't securitize my economic relations, I will suffer.
1: Hmm.
0: So then they followed. So this is tragic, but it's already happened. So I think all the country feel more isolated, as you said. I totally agree. It's not a very enjoyable experience, but this is a reality. So I always tell my colleagues here, we should not be too nostalgic to the old time. Yeah, we all miss that, definitely. But it's useless to be nostalgic. You need to face the reality. Today, we are facing this world. Then we need to spend more time on how to manage this more chaotic, isolated, fragmented world. I think this is the goal.
1: Dawei, it's always a pleasure to see you. Thank you so much.
0: Thank you.
1: He's a scholar of the United States at Tsinghua University here in Beijing. This is NPR News.
2: 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Thanks for starting your day with 90.1 KERE News. I'm Nicole Ose. Some cities across the Metroplex canceled their general elections this year because council candidates ran unopposed. Believe it or not, that's not a rare sight to see. Just ahead at 6:45, we'll break down this dynamic and its impact on communities on KERA News.
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6: Live from NPR News in Washington, I'm Dave Mattingly. President Trump says he hasn't yet decided whether to move forward with a major sale of arms to Taiwan. The president was speaking to reporters aboard Air Force One en route to the U.S. following his summit with China's President Xi Jinping. China opposes the deal. The foreign ministry in Beijing says Xi warned Trump during their talks that Taiwan is the most important issue between the two countries and, if not handled well, could lead to conflicts. South Carolina's governor is calling state lawmakers back into special session. He wants them to take another look at changing the state's congressional map, as Gavin Jackson with South Carolina Public Radio reports.
7: On Tuesday, the Republican-controlled state Senate fell narrowly short of the two-thirds support needed to extend a legislative session already underway and take up redistricting. Now, Republican Governor McMaster, who was an early supporter of Trump's in 2016, has called lawmakers back to start a new session, which could flip the state's sole Democratic majority district, represented by Congressman Jim Clyburn, to a Republican majority. Absentee ballots are already being cast in primaries, and in-person early voting is set to begin May 26. A deadline lawmakers are also using for a new map and legislation to delay the voting. It's unclear what this will mean for ballots that have already been cast. For NPR News, I'm Gavin Jackson in Columbia, South Carolina.
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8: 6:31, and this is KERA News. I'm Sam Baker. Texas has carried out its 600th execution since it resumed carrying out the death penalty in 1982. Edward Busby received a lethal injection last night for the kidnapping and killing of retired TCU professor Laura Lee Crane in 2004. Busby was intellectually disabled. His execution had been in doubt after an appeals court issued a stay last week, but the U.S. Supreme Court lifted that stay late yesterday. Unidentified human remains have been found at the former home in Everman of missing 6-year-old boy Noel Rodriguez Alvarez. KERA's Emily DeMott reports Noel has been missing since 2022. His mother is charged with his capital murder.
9: Cindy Rodriguez Singh was extradited to Tarrant County in August after FBI officials arrested her in India. At a Thursday press conference, law enforcement officials did not say what initiated the search of her former home. But Tarrant County District Attorney Phil Swirls says their focus remains on Rodriguez Singh's prosecution.
10: We owe it to Noel. We owe it to our community to seek justice in this case. And we are determined to do just that.
9: The county medical examiner is working toward an official identification of the remains. Rodriguez Singh was deemed incompetent to stand trial in April, but the DA says they expect to prosecute her in the foreseeable future. For KERA News, I'm Emily DeMott.
8: Governor Greg Abbott wants to make district attorneys eligible for impeachment and to create a statewide prosecutor role handpicked by him. Abbott and his allies primarily criticized Democratic district attorneys for not bringing enough charges against offenders.
11: Every elected official in the state of Texas is subject to impeachment. No reason why there's some special treatment for district attorneys.
8: Abbott denied the tool could be used for political attacks. The governor also said a statewide prosecutor would pursue charges that local district attorneys don't. This is KERA News.
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1: It's Morning Edition from NPR News. I'm Steve Inskeep in Beijing.
16: And I'm Michelle Martin in Washington, D.C. Good morning. We've been hearing regularly from members of the House Problem Solvers Caucus. That's a bipartisan group in Congress, evenly divided between Republicans and Democrats, that tries to make policy out of positions they think most Americans share. I spoke on Capitol Hill yesterday with the co-chairs of the caucus, Democrat Tom Suozzi of New York and Republican Brian Fitzpatrick of Pennsylvania. This was right before they voted on another Iran War Powers resolution, which narrowly failed. I asked them about their constituents' biggest concerns, and I started with Representative Fitzpatrick.
17: Same thing I've been hearing for many, many years now, which is affordability. Half the people in this country live paycheck to paycheck. There's a lot of stresses on their budgets. Those stresses are only getting worse, not better, and they're looking for relief.
16: The Problem Solvers Caucus released a framework back in February to address drivers of the affordability problem. So it's not like there's a dearth of ideas out here. So how are you explaining to your constituents the lack of action on any of these issues?
18: I don't think anything's getting done. As a matter of fact, we had a meeting just today. Okay. We've decided we have to clear the decks. And the big focus has got to be this whole issue of gerrymandering and redistricting.
16: Interesting.
18: Because what's happening is when things are so partisan, so divided, you get things done. And the more we create these safe seats, the more people just pander to their base because they just have to worry about winning a primary as opposed to winning a general. The plan is we're actually setting up a working group on this. We need to get Democrats and Republicans in our group. We got about 8 people who volunteered who are affected by this, actually, and some who are not even affected but want to address the issue. Even though we have so many issues going on right now, this technical type insider issue, gerrymandering and redistricting, will kill our country.
16: Is the idea here to what? Intervene in this redistricting race, or what is it?
18: It's to set up independent redistricting commissions, to let independents vote in primaries, not have primaries be closed, and to look at other solutions that have been done in the laboratories of democracy, the states, which have worked to try and create more competitive seats.
17: So here's the challenge we have to overcome. Constitutionally, states are given jurisdiction, sole jurisdiction over the time, place, and manner of elections. Mm-hmm. The only jurisdictional hook we have is funding. So we can tie certain funding streams to certain reforms being enacted. So that's what we need to do. It is incredibly corrosive to our democracy to have states and or regions of this country that might be 60-40, 55-45 in terms of registration, but are 90-10 in House representation. That doesn't work.
16: I am just trying to understand how you persuade your colleagues, the same Democrats, the same Republicans at the state level who've been redrawing these maps to advantage their own party.
18: We need to actually withhold money from them unless they do it.
16: Why would they do it given that some of this started, and I understand you don't want to play the blame game, but this started at the behest of President Trump, who specifically asked Texas to redraw their maps. They did so, and other states followed, and other states are retaliating, and here we are.
18: I think that we have to appeal to people's better angels of their nature that this is just destroying our country. I think that most people in our nation are sick and tired of this because politicians in safe seats do not listen to the people. You know, I'm in a seat that Donald Trump won. I'm a Democrat.
16: Yeah.
18: Brian is in a seat that Kamala Harris won. He's a Republican. We have to listen to the people. And that's good for America that I'm listening to what's going on.
16: Can I ask you a sensitive question, Mr. Fitzpatrick? I'm aiming this at you as a retired FBI agent. We are told anecdotally that another driver here is fear of violence, fear of political violence. Is that true? That members of Congress, they feel that some of their behavior is actually being dictated by the fear of violence?
17: Well, there certainly is a fear of violence. I don't think that's anything new. I do think it's gotten worse as of late because with the expanded use of social media and connectivity of these various groups, people tend to act out more than they have in the past. So that's always been a risk. Mm. Is that affecting people's behavior? Mm. I mean, I can't say that. you know, it's always in the back of people's minds.
18: And you know, I want to go back to, you know, the rise of violence is happening because of this division and this us versus them and everybody attacking each other all the time. You know, we've always had bad actors in the world, but it's been fomented because of people pandering to their base, social media rewarding extremism, cable news promoting extreme voices on both sides, and quite frankly, back to the same topic of gerrymandering, is making it worse. And it leads

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1: But it's one of the best plants that you can plant in your yard if you want to support pollinators.
2: Tarnay is the executive director of Capital Nature, a local nonprofit assisting in the neighborhood effort.
1: When you put in the native plants, they create these wonderful little root systems that aerate the soil. They attract insects, beetles, worms, not only the charismatic pollinators. And they also bury into the earth. They make it organic. They create air tunnels.
2: The area where we're standing right now, Burnham says, is an urban heat island, which gets hotter than the surrounding area due to the presence of heat-absorbing materials like asphalt and concrete. Adding greenery can bring down the temperature. Burnham gets to work planting the mountain mint and watering the garden. The tiny plot contains golden Alexander, phlox, and columbine, among other plants that will bloom throughout the year. Tarnay says she's amazed what you can invite into a small space like this.
1: This is basically just a hop-over median on the way to the liquor store for many people. But in this little box, there's so much life that's starting to go on. And we take up so much space in the urban environment, we humans. So why not give over a little spot to the plants and the birds and the bugs and share our environment with them?
2: Kate Brown is an environmental historian at MIT and the author of Tiny Gardens Everywhere. She says many cities have become hotspots for biodiversity.
3: Mostly because these tiny green spaces dotted throughout an urban and suburban territory offer refuge for all kinds of birds and animals and insects that they don't get in the countryside, which is continually being bombed by things like insecticides and pesticides.
2: Back in D.C., Burnham says there's so much that feels out of his control to change the way the world is.
4: Can't we create a little bit of joy in our own neighborhood here? That's the idea.
2: Julie Deppenbrock, NPR News, Washington.
5: 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I'm Nicole Osei. Children, parents, and grandparents are all living together, and it's becoming more common in the United States. And the multi-generational dwellings also cause houses themselves to change. We'll dive into what's driving this trend right now at 6:54 on KERA News.
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9: Good morning, I'm Clizia Sala at the BBC. Africa's top health agency has declared an Ebola outbreak in the Democratic Republic of Congo. There are around 250 suspected Ebola cases and 65 reported deaths, but only four of those who died were confirmed to have had the virus. The BBC's Thomas Mokuana.
10: Officials say testing is underway to identify the strain of the deadly virus, amidst fears the outbreak could spread into the neighboring countries of Uganda and South Sudan due to population movement and insecurity in the region. A high-level coordination meeting between health authorities from the region is due to take place. The latest surge of cases is the 17th outbreak in the Congo's history since the disease was first discovered in 1976.
9: The BBC has uncovered a Russian nationalist vigilante network known as Russian Community, which has been carrying out hundreds of raids across the country, claiming to defend traditional values. Christopher Giles has more on those raids.
11: These include bursting into a party with law enforcement to look for evidence of what it calls LGBT propaganda. With no official legal status, the movement brands itself as a grassroots organisation. But BBC Eye has seen financial documents suggesting it received funding from a number of charitable foundations run by figures close to the Kremlin.
9: And India's state-run fuel retailers have raised prices for the first time in 4 years. The surging global cost of oil driven by the Iran war is draining the country's foreign exchange reserves. I'm Clizia Sala at the BBC in London.
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1: 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I'm Nicola Say. It's not uncommon to see canceled general elections at the local level. When candidates run unopposed, cities don't hold an election and those candidates win automatically. KERA's Andy Lask explored the topic in the mid-cities.
2: This year, a number of mid-cities didn't have elections for city council members. That's because candidates vying for these seats ran against no one. Eric Wang ran unopposed for a city council seat in Southlake. He was sworn in May 5th. This was his first time seeking election.
3: Kind of a surreal and very humbling experience because for several years, I've always sat in the audience and really looked up towards a lot of the great leaders, the selfless volunteers that sat on the dais.
2: Wang says he has deep community roots and has been involved with city government in the past as a volunteer. These connections made him want to seek office, even if it meant running a competitive campaign. He says he was ready to campaign no matter what. But after discussions with city officials and other residents, Wang ran without competitors. He encourages others to get involved in city government.
3: Getting involved really yields dividends in terms of being able to give back to the community, see what you're able to do to for your neighbors, your friends, the other families in the town.
2: More than 24 city council candidates won their races without going through the usual campaign process, including in cities like Mansfield, Grapevine, and Haltom City.
4: I think the fact that uncontested races are so common doesn't mean that the commonality is not troublesome.
2: That's Southern Methodist University professor Cal Gilson. He's a political scientist and author.
4: A candidate that is not contested, particularly in the general election, is not being watched very closely.
2: Generally speaking, Gilson says this can lead to candidates listening more to citizen groups like local clubs than to a broad swath of constituents. He says there's also more to it than meets the eye when it comes to these nonpartisan local races featuring partisan politics. Candidates sometimes signal their leanings without necessarily stating them outright. Even when candidates run without a D or R next to their names, Gilson says the Democratic and Republican parties are paying attention.
4: Part of a party's mandate is candidate identification, grooming candidates, preparing them to run for office. So if one party is dominant in an area, they may have a more effective candidate identification and selection mechanism or process.
2: Seeing an uncontested race isn't rare or unique to Texas or other Republican-dominant states. Gilson pointed to other states with high rates of elections with only one candidate in the running, like Deep Blue Massachusetts. So what would it take to get more people to run for office? Gilson says it's a difficult question to answer.
4: Getting more people to run is getting people to understand the commitment of time, effort, and money that they may be signing up to make.
2: Those running unopposed are usually incumbents. As for the city side of things, there are advantages to canceling unopposed elections. Kira Seeger is the deputy city secretary in Mansfield. She says state law requires cities to cancel general elections when candidates run unopposed. That requirement comes with benefits.
5: The major advantage is that we are saving the city so much money by canceling our election.
2: Cities work with county elections offices to run local races. That includes printing ballots. Seeger noted that runoff elections can push costs even higher. Candidates certified as running unopposed wait to be sworn into office until the general election cycle is over, like all other winners. Seeger says residents interested in running for local office should reach out to their city secretary for information. For KERA News, I'm Andy Lusk in Dallas.
1: The Trump administration announced $3.8 billion in funding for UN humanitarian aid since December. It's part of its new model for foreign assistance after major cuts last year.
6: The U.S. is still a player, albeit at a vastly smaller level than was the case before.
1: Come back at 7:07 to hear more on the changing approach to foreign aid on KERA News.
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1: Texas marked a grim milestone Thursday with the execution of death row inmate Edward Busby, who was convicted in 2005 of killing a retired TCU professor. Why were advocates fighting so hard to keep Busby alive? KERA News has been following this story. Stay with us for updates. It's going to be a mixed bag of weather this weekend across North Texas. Partly sunny and breezy today with a high near 90. A nice light chance of showers and thunderstorms between 10 p.m. and 4 a.m. Otherwise, mostly cloudy, then clear with a low near 71. Tomorrow, sunny and windy with a high near 90. Saturday night, cloudy and a bit windy with a low near 72. On Sunday, slight chances of showers and thunderstorms throughout the day and night. Otherwise, a mostly cloudy and breezy with a high near 91 and a low near 72. In Dallas, 70, Fort Worth, 71, Irving, 70. 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
9: This is Morning Edition from NPR News. I'm Michelle Martin.
10: And I'm Steve Inskeep in Beijing. For a summit here in China, President Trump brought the CEOs of trillion-dollar companies. This week, we had a look at the economy from a slightly lower altitude at the SEG electronics market in the city of Shenzhen. This market is in a giant building, floor after floor of booths where buyers can find parts for about everything. We went up the escalators with Akwa Zhang, who's one of the sellers.
11: I don't even understand what I'm looking at half the time. There's so many products here.
12: It can be confusing. That's why you need to spend a lot of time, actually, to understand.
10: You can buy a circuit board or computer memory. You can buy cameras or components for cameras, calculators, hair dryers, tiny electric motors, drones. And at the top of each escalator to each floor was another escalator.
11: Oh, my. We can look here at it just going up and up and up.
10: We interviewed several vendors who were conduits for the global economy. They receive goods manufactured in China. Buyers come here to source goods, as they put it. Several sellers said they don't really know where their products go, just that the buyers are of different races. During our visit on Monday, many also didn't know that the presidential summit was about to happen. They were focused on work. But we met one person who knew. What'd you say your name was?
13: Jerry. Tom and Jerry.
10: Jerry Zhang says U.S. policy has affected his business.
11: What do you think about President Trump?
13: Honestly?
11: Sure.
13: Maybe the policy is not so nice, you know.
10: Jerry stood behind a case filled with the innards for an elevator or a smart appliance. His booth was filled with so many cardboard boxes that he hardly had room for himself. He came here after quitting his job as an engineer for Foxconn, the giant manufacturer of iPhones.
13: I used to be working there. I quit my job, do my own business.
11: Are you glad you did that?
13: Yeah, because it's happy to talk with others. I can come here. It's more free, you know, freedom.
11: Yeah. How do you feel about the economy right now?
13: I think not good.
11: Why is that?
13: Big pressure for young people, you know, because of the war between U.S. and China, I think.
10: He says the U.S. pressured some global companies to move factory jobs out of Shenzhen to South or Southeast Asia.
13: The policy, U.S. pushed them, move the production from China to Vietnam, India, something.
11: And that's hurting young people?
13: Yeah, it's not easy to get a good job than before.
10: In thinking about the presidential summit, Jerry Zhang expressed a hope for fewer limits on U.S. technology.
13: We cannot buy things from, something from American before, you know, especially for some components, and the tax increased so much.
11: So there's tariffs and also the U.S. export controls that forbid something.
13: Yeah, because some components we cannot buy it anymore.
10: Jerry Zhang described his day. He often works 12 hours. He does know where his products go because he stays up late to field calls from South America. He's a tiny part of the global economy, and he'd like for it to work just a little more efficiently so he can pay his mortgage.
9: Real estate industry data show it's becoming more common for at least three generations to live together. NPR's Stephen Basaha reports that's also changing the houses they live in.
14: Two big reasons to share one roof: sharing the mortgage and sharing childcare. Andrea Wolverton tried doing both on her own in 2023 after she separated from her husband.
15: It was hard to, you know, pay all the bills, pay my mortgage, all those things, and be able to just feel like I could be present for my kid and everything.
14: Wolverton was working 12-hour shifts as a nurse. So she moved into her parents' home in the Portland suburbs with her then 3-year-old son, Theo.
15: My parents, for all intents and purposes, like, acted as his second parents.
14: They handled bedtime, preschool drop-off, pickup, and also cooked. Wolverton paid rent, which helped speed up her parents' retirement timeline.
15: This makes so much sense. Like, why don't more people do it?
14: The thing is, more people are doing it, according to new data from Realtor.com. Just looking at owner-occupied homes, 4 million of those homes had at least a parent, a kid, and a grandparent under one roof in 2024.
16: We see that there are more multi-generational households in the U.S.
14: Hannah Jones is a senior economic research analyst at Realtor.com.
16: And also we see that multi-generational listings are becoming more popular.
14: And that's what's new here. The idea of cramming multiple generations into one house has always been a thing and still is. But now there are more of these houses built to fit more people with more privacy. Listings for these properties get about 14% more page views than the typical home. These listings are also most common in Western states.
16: Especially high in the coast in general, but especially in California. So, you know, where housing costs are really high.
14: Now, housing prices are high just about everywhere. The median sales price for a home these days is about $400,000, more than the typical household can afford. So some families are still cramming into homes without the extra privacy.
16: More families are choosing to do this, not in the luxury additional dwelling unit way, but in the way of just having more members in the household.
14: But if you can afford one of these specially designed homes, what do you get?
17: We like to refer to it as a home within a home.
14: Jeremy Parnes is a regional president at Lennar, one of the country's largest home builders. He says that second home, hidden in the first one, often comes with its own private entrance, living room, kitchenette.
17: As well as a washer and dryer.
14: These features cost home builders more to add, and home buyers are willing to pay more to get them. Realtor.com found these homes sell for about 22% more per square foot. They get even pricier in the South and Midwest, where there just aren't as many of these homes compared to the West Coast. Parnes says even if these homes are more expensive, there are generally more people sharing the mortgage, which makes it more affordable for everyone.
17: I like to say two homes, one payment. That's the way to think about it. Two homes and one payment.
14: Andrea Wolverton slept in a private studio her parents finished above the garage before she moved back in. And a few months ago, Wolverton was able to make another big move.
15: So I moved out of my parents and me and my son and my partner moved in together, which has been amazing.
14: She's renting, and when she does eventually buy, she wants enough room for her parents to be able to live with her.
15: Extra space for somebody else to be here would be huge.
14: Just like her parents welcomed her back into their home, Wolverton says she'd be happy for her parents to live in hers. Stephen Masaha, NPR News.
9: This is Morning Edition from NPR News. I'm Michelle Martin.
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1: We made it to Friday, and you're listening to 90.1 KERE News. I'm Nicole Osei. A California mayor has admitted to acting as an illegal foreign agent of China. Intelligence experts say it's part of a broadening approach.
2: We've certainly seen a number of cases of China attempting to recruit lower-level officials so that they can conduct covert influence.
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6: 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UT Southwestern, breakthroughs begin here.
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1: Texas marked a grim milestone Thursday with the execution of death row inmate Edward Busby, who was convicted in 2005 of killing a retired TCU professor. Why were advocates fighting so hard to keep him alive? KERE News has been following this story. Stay with us for updates. Partly sunny and breezy today with a high near 90. Tonight, slight chances of showers and thunderstorms. Otherwise, mostly cloudy, then gradually clear with a low near 71. Tomorrow, sunny and windy with a high near 90. Saturday night, cloudy and a bit windy with a low near 72. In Dallas, 69. Fort Worth, 71. Denton, 71. 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
0: It's Morning Edition from NPR News. I'm Michelle Martin in Washington, D.C.
8: And I'm Steve Inskeep. During their summit here in Beijing, Chinese President Xi Jinping took President Trump to the Temple of Heaven. The landmark was closed for their visit. It reopened today, and people danced under the trees. Crowds flowed toward the temple, which is a cluster of red buildings surrounding a wooden tower.
9: This must have been a breathtaking structure to behold when it was built in 1420. The size, the scale is immense.
10: It's breathtaking now.
8: We were there with our China correspondent, Jennifer Peck, and a few thousand friends.
9: I know we're trying not to photobomb people because everyone's taking a picture. But there is no
10: it's
9: way.
10: Impossible.
9: There's no way to avoid photobombing.
10: Now you can see the scale of maybe what 1.4 billion people might be like.
9: Jasmine Ling is our producer here in Beijing. So we have what looks like a gold-framed picture, immense, at the top of this temple. And it's a field of blue and three Chinese characters. What do they say? What do they mean?
11: It said in Chinese, 起年殿, and that means hall of prayer for good harvest.
8: In 1420, only an emperor could have commanded the resources to build this. It expressed the emperor's power. The temple was also a source of power. It was said the Chinese emperor ruled thanks to the mandate of heaven. Jennifer Pack says Beijing's newer buildings also send messages about power. She moved here 20 years ago when China was building new skyscrapers like the one whose shape reminds people of a pair of pants.
10: It is a monstrosity. This is the state broadcaster CCTV's building. And remember, this was back in 2006, 2007, leading up to the Beijing Olympics, which was really China's coming out party. They were trying to say to the world, we have arrived. And for foreign observers, I think they were looking for signs of China opening up, which really meant Western signals. So you see these architectures that are steel structures that are futuristic looking.
9: And a lot of glass.
10: Yeah, and they say, wow, this is China. It's going to enter into the modern world, because that was the basis of the U.S.-China relationship.
9: What has China's President Xi Jinping said about that wild architecture of modern times that said China is international and open to the world?
10: Apparently, he's not a fan, because in 2014, he said people should stop building these weird buildings. Those were his actual quotes. And he came in and basically said we should have cultural confidence. We should be confident in our Chineseness, in our Chinese history. That's why when visiting dignitaries, including President Trump comes, that's where they bring them to, a place like this.
9: The Temple of Heaven.
10: Yeah, to show them the awesome power of China's buildings.
9: We don't know what's really going through the president's minds, but I would imagine when two presidents stand outside something like this place, the Temple of Heaven, a thought that might occur to them is there was an emperor hundreds of years ago, and he built this thing, and it's still here for people to look at today.
10: Absolutely, and I think President Xi had told President Trump that you want to make America great again, I want to make the Chinese rejuvenation, the Chinese dream come true.
9: Jennifer Pak, it's great to visit you here in Beijing. This has been fun. Thank you.
10: Thank you so much.
9: We were visiting the building that President Xi showed President Trump yesterday. Today, Trump is returning to Washington, where he has building projects of his own.
0: It's Friday, which means it's time for StoryCorps. Giovanna Figueroa was raising her son on her own in Queens, New York. At 3 years old, Anthony wasn't speaking and was diagnosed with autism. 10 years later, Giovanna brought Anthony to StoryCorps.
12: Anthony, what are you hope for the future?
13: Well, when I was a kid, I wanted to become an astronaut, but now I don't really think so. Astronomy is still pretty cool, but I feel like you are more likely to make it in the NBA than become an astronaut.
12: What I think is whatever you want in your life, you can do it. Do you have a question for me?
13: In a movie of your life, what are some scenes you'll never forget?
12: I remember you were not talking, you were not socializing. So it was hard for me to go outside and see other moms talking with the kids. And I was just talking by myself. Then at 7, you were in the bath and I was playing with you with bubbles. When I went and I was looking for the towel, you called me, Mommy! And that was the first time that you talk. And the first time that you called me, Mommy. So I start shaking. And the only thing that I remember saying was, I'm coming, baby, I'm coming. You remember that?
13: No, but it's beautiful.
12: I remember the first time that you request something. I was into the healthy food and we were walking and you see the pizzeria and I said, no. And you make your best try to put two words together and you say, I want pizza. I was so happy that I went inside and I buy the pie for you. When other kids were playing outside, you were sitting down on the computer, studying, receiving extra classes, receiving therapies. You telling me that was hard for you, but what did you do?
13: I kept trying.
12: And where you are right now?
13: I'm in eighth grade.
12: And?
13: I am one of the best students.
12: You are the best student in the class. Anthony Gabriel, you have beautiful, beautiful heart. You overcome all the difficulties, all the obstacles in your life. I see my Anthony. I say, no, he's not a regular kid. That's right. Because he's trying harder than every kid that I know in my life. And I want you to know that I'm really proud of you.
0: Anthony and Giovanna Figueroa with caretaker Fatou Jaita in Queens, New York. Anthony is now in high school and wants to become a doctor. Their interview is archived at the Library of Congress.
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15: Good morning. I'm Nicola Say, and you're listening to 90.1 KERE News. Kentucky Derby winner Golden Tempo skipping the Preakness Stakes. Come back at 7:45 to hear why more Derby winners are foregoing a chance at the Triple Crown on KERE News.

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1: Also served as Wang's campaign advisor, who brought Wang to the Chinese government's attention. He described her as, quote, a rising star. Sun is now serving a four-year sentence after pleading guilty to a similar charge. The Chinese embassy did not respond to NPR's request for comment on Wang's case and on broader allegations of espionage. As for the turmoil that's roiled City Hall, Deputy City Manager Justine Bruno says that city officials looked into Wang's conduct back in December 2024.
2: At that time, we conducted our own internal review just to ensure that there was no interference, there was no involvement with city staff or city finances or city decision making, and so we were able to clear that at that time.
1: A hearing has not yet been scheduled for Wang to formally enter a guilty plea, but she has apologized through her lawyers, saying she's sorry for the mistakes she made before she was elected. Vanessa Romo, NPR News.
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4: 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Thanks for starting your day with 90.1 KE News. I'm Nicole Osei. Chinese leader Xi Jinping and President Trump wrapped up a summit in Beijing just ahead at 7:51. We'll take a closer look at some of the deals made at the high-stakes meeting on KERA News.
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6: For KERA News, I'm Sam Baker. The Dallas Opera has a new leader. KERA's Markita Fornov says he's a familiar face.
7: David Lomely will return to the Dallas Opera after 5 years as the chief artistic officer at the Santa Fe Opera. Lomely has more than a decade of experience working with the Dallas Opera. He was the founding director of the Hart Institute for Women Conductors. Even after leaving for Santa Fe, he remained connected to the company as a consultant. Lomely's Dallas connections are a plus, says board chair Quincy Roberts.
8: So he comes in at an advantage, not having to cultivate new relationships, but manage relationships that's already been established.
7: Lomely will take over from Ian Dara, who will soon lead the Canadian Opera Company in Toronto. Lomely starts June 1st. For KERA News, I'm Markita Fornoff in Dallas.
6: Fort Worth is now the 10th largest city in the country. New census data says the city also had the second largest population growth of any city in the U.S., enough to rank Fort Worth one spot behind Dallas. This is KERA News.
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11: I'm Steve Inskeep.
12: And I'm Ian Martinez. Kentucky Derby winner Golden Tempo is skipping the Preakness Stakes tomorrow.

0: and will instead wait until June to run the Belmont Stakes. This is the third Derby winner in 5 years to skip the second leg of the coveted Triple Crown. Byron King, an editor with Bloodhorse, a news publication which covers thoroughbred breeding and racing, is here to break it down. He joins us from Louisville, Kentucky. So, Byron, what did Golden Tempo's trainer, Cherie DeVos, say about skipping the Preakness?
1: Well, one of the challenges of the whole Triple Crown series is the timing of it. So it's 2 weeks from the Kentucky Derby to the Preakness, and then 3 weeks to the final leg of the series, the Belmont. And for a lot of modern-day thoroughbreds, that time frame of 2 weeks rest is less than what a lot of trainers prefer. And she looked at her horse for a few days, analyzed how he came out of the race, and felt that it was in his best interest to sit out.
0: But wouldn't winning a Triple Crown make a horse a lot more valuable when it comes to breeding later?
1: It does. In fact, the two current Triple Crown winners that are at stud, Justify and also American Pharoah, these horses are worth, you know, tens of millions of dollars. But they can also become quite valuable winning two legs of the Triple Crown, too. So I think that, you know, they have to weigh that balance.
0: How much of this, though, Byron, do you think it's about seeing these horses as investments?
1: I don't see it that way. In fact, if anything, the whole industry is very focused on equine welfare. One of the things now is there's very little race day medication. So in the old days, they might have been able to get some non-steroidal anti-inflammatories to help kind of take away some of the aches and pains from one race to the next. But now these horses have such strict protocols in terms of their going to post without those kind of medications and things that people are making sure that that horse is feeling his best and up to top condition on race day.
0: Byron, what do you think is the right balance then between keeping horses healthy and maintaining fan interest? I mean, it's an attention economy right now.
1: It is. I mean, the Derby had 20 million people watching on television. It was the most viewed Derby in recorded history, according to NBC. And so what happens, you know, you have the first female trainer in the Derby's history to win the race with Golden Tempo. People are so excited. They're eager to see this horse run back, and he's not running. So it leaves a, you know, an incomplete feeling with folks. Now, if you stretched it out, let's say to a month between races, which some people are proposing, that could allow those horses to compete more regularly in all three legs, but it comes with a trade-off of maintaining public interest, as you mentioned. Plus, in these communities where these races are held, they're quite often accustomed and used to having the event on a certain day. I think you're going to see some changes to the series because while it's important, three legs together, you know, I think of it in like almost like golf terms, you know, with the majors. If, you know, Rory McIlroy and Scottie Scheffler were skipping key majors because the timing didn't work out, I think we would lose more fans than tinkering with the history.
0: That is Bloodhorse's Byron King. Byron, thanks a lot.
1: My pleasure.
0: This is Morning Edition from NPR News. Our theme music was inspired by B.J. Lederman. I'm E. Martinez.
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4: 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The UAE's drawn closer to Israel since the Iran war, but an argument over a secret visit by Israel's leader to the Arab state lays bare just how sensitive those ties are. 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
4: 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Partly sunny and breezy today with a high near 90. Tonight, slight chance of showers and thunderstorms between 10 p.m. and 4 a.m. Otherwise, mostly cloudy, then gradually clear with a low near 71. 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

0: apple remedian on the way to the liquor store for many people. But in this little box, there's so much life that's starting to go on. And we take up so much space in the urban environment, we humans. So why not give over a little spot to the plants and the birds in the box and share our environment with them?
1: Kate Brown is an environmental historian at MIT and the author of Tiny Gardens Everywhere. She says many cities have become hotspots for biodiversity.
2: Mostly because these tiny green spaces dotted throughout an urban and suburban territory offer refuge for all kinds of birds and animals and insects that they don't get in the countryside, which is continually being bombed by things like insecticides and pesticides.
1: Back in D.C., Burnham says there's so much that feels out of his control to change the way the world is.
3: Can't we create a little bit of joy in our own neighborhood here? That's the idea.
1: Julie Deppenbrock, NPR News, Washington.
4: 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I'm Nicole Osei. Children, parents, and grandparents all living together are becoming more common in the U.S. Multi-generational dwellings also cause houses themselves to change. We'll dive into what's driving this trend right now at 8:54 on KERE News.
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7: For KERA News, I'm Sam Baker. A store employee at Northeast Mall in Hearst has been arrested after a hidden camera was discovered inside a dressing room. Police said they were called to the Aeropostale store April 24th following a 911 call about the camera. Detectives found invasive visual recordings on the device and images that helped them identify and arrest Caleb Leonard. He'd been on administrative leave from the Aeropostale store since the initial report. Leonard's now charged with invasive visual recording and tampering with physical evidence. Canadian electronics manufacturer Celestica confirmed plans to build a data center infrastructure plant in Fort Worth. KERA's Alexis Jones reports the city council approved a 10-year tax break for the company.
8: The nearly $900 million investment will span across two Alliance Center North locations. While a construction schedule for the project remains unreleased, Celestica says it will create about 2,000 jobs by late 2029. The plant will focus on providing electronic manufacturing services to the growing North Texas tech and AI industry. For KERA News, I'm Alexis Jones.
7: This is KERA News.
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4: 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I'm Nicole Osei. It's not uncommon to see canceled general elections at the local level. When candidates run unopposed, cities don't hold an election and those candidates win automatically. KERA's Andy Lusk explored the topic in the mid-cities.
10: This year, a number of mid-cities didn't have elections for city council members. That's because candidates vying for these seats ran against no one. Eric Wang ran unopposed for a city council seat in Southlake. He was sworn in May 5th. This was his first time seeking election.
11: Kind of a surreal and very humbling experience because for several years, I've always sat in the audience and really looked up towards a lot of the great leaders, the selfless volunteers that sat on the dais.

0: Wang says he has deep community roots and has been involved with city government in the past as a volunteer. These connections made him want to seek office, even if it meant running a competitive campaign. He says he was ready to campaign no matter what. But after discussions with city officials and other residents, Wang ran without competitors. He encourages others to get involved in city government.
1: Getting involved really yields dividends in terms of being able to give back to the community, see what you're able to do to for your neighbors, your friends, the other families in the town.
0: More than 24 city council candidates won their races without going through the usual campaign process, including in cities like Mansfield, Grapevine, and Haltom City.
2: I think the fact that uncontested races are so common doesn't mean that the commonality is not troublesome.
0: That's Southern Methodist University professor Cal Gilson. He's a political scientist and author.
2: A candidate that is not contested, particularly in the general election, is not being watched very closely.
0: Generally speaking, Gilson says this can lead to candidates listening more to citizen groups like local clubs than to a broad swath of constituents. He says there's also more to it than meets the eye when it comes to these nonpartisan local races featuring partisan politics. Candidates sometimes signal their leanings without necessarily stating them outright. Even when candidates run without a D or R next to their names, Gilson says the Democratic and Republican parties are paying attention.
2: Part of a party's mandate is candidate identification, grooming candidates, preparing them to run for office. So if one party is dominant in an area, they may have a more effective candidate identification and selection mechanism or process.
0: Seeing an uncontested race isn't rare or unique to Texas or other Republican-dominant states. Gilson pointed to other states with high rates of elections with only one candidate in the running, like Deep Blue Massachusetts. So what would it take to get more people to run for office? Gilson says it's a difficult question to answer.
2: Getting more people to run is getting people to understand the commitment of time, effort, and money that they may be signing up to make.
0: Those running unopposed are usually incumbents. As for the city side of things, there are advantages to canceling unopposed elections. Kira Seeger is the deputy city secretary in Mansfield. She says state law requires cities to cancel general elections when candidates run unopposed. That requirement comes with benefits.
3: The major advantage is that we are saving the city so much money by canceling our election.
0: Cities work with county elections offices to run local races. That includes printing ballots. Seeger noted that runoff elections can push costs even higher. Candidates certified as running unopposed wait to be sworn into office until the general election cycle is over, like all other winners. Seeger says residents interested in running for local office should reach out to their city secretary for information. For KERA News, I'm Andy Lusk in Dallas.
4: President Trump wrapped his summit with China. What have both sides achieved? And the U.S. squeeze on Cuba. Are we near a breaking point? We'll consider those questions in 15 minutes on KERA News.
5: Behind every American troop currently deployed in the Middle East is a loved one anxiously awaiting their return. 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
7: Every artist has a story. 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
4: Texas executed its 600th death row inmate on Thursday, a grim milestone. Edward Busby was convicted in 2005 of killing a retired TCU professor. KERA News kept tabs on the legal battle to keep Busby alive. Stay with us for updates. It's going to be a mixed bag of weather this weekend across North Texas. Partly sunny and breezy today with a high near 90. Tonight's light chances of showers and thunderstorms. Otherwise, mostly cloudy then gradually clear with a low near 71. Saturday, sunny and windy with a high near 90. Saturday night, increasing clouds and a bit windy with a low near 72. Sunday's light chances of showers and thunderstorms throughout the day and night. Otherwise, mostly cloudy and breezy with a high near 91 and a low near 74. In Dallas, 71, Fort Worth, 73, Arlington, 72. 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

0: This is Morning Edition from NPR News. I'm Michelle Martin.
1: And I'm Steve Inskeep in Beijing. For a summit here in China, President Trump brought the CEOs of trillion-dollar companies. This week, we had a look at the economy from a slightly lower altitude at the SEG electronics market in the city of Shenzhen. This market is in a giant building, floor after floor of booths where buyers can find parts for about everything. We went up the escalators with Akwa Zhang, who's one of the sellers.
2: I don't even understand what I'm looking at half the time. There's so many products here.
3: It can be confusing. That's why you need to spend a lot of time, actually, to understand.
1: You can buy a circuit board or computer memory. You can buy cameras or components for cameras, calculators, hair dryers, tiny electric motors, drones. And at the top of each escalator to each floor was another escalator.
2: Oh, my. We can look here at it just going up and up and up.
1: We interviewed several vendors who were conduits for the global economy. They receive goods manufactured in China. Buyers come here to source goods, as they put it. Several sellers said they don't really know where their products go, just that the buyers are of different races. During our visit on Monday, many also didn't know that the presidential summit was about to happen. They were focused on work. But we met one person who knew.
2: What did you say your name was?
4: Jerry.
2: Jerry?
4: Jerry. Tom and Jerry.
2: Tom and Jerry.
1: Jerry Zhang says U.S. policy has affected his business.
2: What do you think about President Trump?
5: Honestly?
2: Sure.
5: Maybe the policy is not so nice, you know?
1: Jerry stood behind a case filled with the innards for an elevator or a smart appliance. His booth was filled with so many cardboard boxes that he hardly had room for himself. He came here after quitting his job as an engineer for Foxconn, the giant manufacturer of iPhones.
5: I used to be working there. Then I quit my job, do my own business.
2: Are you glad you did that?
5: Yeah, because it's happy to talk with others. I can come here. It's more free, you know, freedom.
2: Yeah. How do you feel about the economy right now?
5: I think not good. I think not good.
2: Why is that?
5: Big pressure for young people, you know, because of the war between U.S. and China.
1: He says the U.S. pressured some global companies to move factory jobs out of Shenzhen to South or Southeast Asia.
5: The policy, U.S. pushed them, move the production from China to Vietnam, India, something.
2: And that's hurting young people?
5: Yeah, it's not easy to get a good job than before.
1: In thinking about the presidential summit, Jerry Zhang expressed a hope for fewer limits on U.S. technology.
5: We cannot buy things from, something from American before, you know, especially for some components, and the tax increased so much.
2: So there's tariffs, and also the U.S. export controls that forbid something.
5: Yeah, because some components we cannot buy it anymore. You know?
1: Jerry Zhang described his day. He often works 12 hours. He does know where his products go, because he stays up late to field calls from South America. He's a tiny part of the global economy, and he'd like for it to work just a little more efficiently so he can pay his mortgage.
0: Real estate industry data show it's becoming more common for at least three generations to live together. NPR's Stephen Basaha reports that's also changing the houses they live in.
6: Two big reasons to share one roof: sharing the mortgage and sharing childcare. Andrea Wolverton tried doing both on her own in 2023 after she separated from her husband.
7: It was hard to, you know, pay all the bills, pay my mortgage, all those things, and be able to just feel like I could be present for my kid and everything.
6: Wolverton was working 12-hour shifts as a nurse. So she moved into her parents' home in the Portland suburbs with her then 3-year-old son, Theo.
7: My parents, for all intents and purposes, acted as his second parents.
6: They handled bedtime, preschool drop-off, pickup, and also cooked. Wolverton paid rent, which helped speed up her parents' retirement timeline.
7: This makes so much sense. Why don't more people do it?
6: The thing is, more people are doing it, according to new data from Realtor.com. Just looking at owner-occupied homes, 4 million of those homes had at least a parent, a kid, and a grandparent under one roof in 2024.
8: We see that there are more multi-generational households in the U.S.
6: Hannah Jones is a senior economic research analyst at Realtor.com.
8: And also we see that multi-generational listings are becoming more popular.
6: And that's what's new here. The idea of cramming multiple generations into one house has always been a thing and still is. But now there are more of these houses built to fit more people with more privacy. Listings for these properties get about 14% more page views than the typical home. These listings are also most common in Western states,
8: especially high in the coast in general, but especially in California. So, you know, where housing costs are really high.
6: Now, housing prices are high just about everywhere. The median sales price for a home these days is about $400,000, more than the typical household can afford. So some families are still cramming into homes without the extra privacy.
8: More families are choosing to do this, not in the luxury additional dwelling unit way, but in the way of just having more members in the household.
6: But if you can afford one of these specially designed homes, what do you get?
4: We like to refer to it as a home within a home.
6: Jeremy Parnes is a regional president at Lennar, one of the country's largest home builders. He says that second home, hidden in the first one, often comes with its own private entrance, living room, kitchenette,
4: as well as a washer and dryer.
6: These features cost home builders more to add, and homebuyers are willing to pay more to get them. Realtor.com found these homes sell for about 22% more per square foot. They get even pricier in the South and Midwest, where there just aren't as many of these homes compared to the West Coast. Parnes says even if these homes are more expensive, there are generally more people sharing the mortgage, which makes it more affordable for everyone.
4: I like to say two homes, one payment. That's the way to think about it. Two homes and one payment.
6: Andrea Wolverton slept in a private studio her parents finished above the garage before she moved back in. And a few months ago, Wolverton was able to make another big move.
7: So I moved out of my parents, and me and my son and my partner moved in together, which has been amazing.
6: She's renting, and when she does eventually buy, she wants enough room for her parents to be able to live with her.
7: Extra space for somebody else to be here would be huge.
6: Just like her parents welcomed her back into their home, Wolverton says she'd be happy for her parents to live in hers. Stephen Masaha, NPR News.
0: 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I'm Michelle Martin.
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14: Welcome to NewsHour. It's live from the BBC World Service in London. I'm Tim Franks. As Donald Trump flies home from Beijing, he downplays the risk of conflict between China and the US over Taiwan. But from China, a warning about continuing US arms sales to the island.
15: China is getting stronger. China certainly has more tools in the toolkit. And I believe so long as this kind of arms sales continue, it will invite a strong response.
14: Also, a picture of increasing misery and privation in Cuba as the U.S. oil blockade makes residents wonder how much more they can take.
16: Without some help very soon, they will not be able to turn the lights back on when people are shouting. And the question then rises, what happens then?
14: The Russian nationalist vigilantes sowing mayhem. The British Prime Minister's worst week. And is it wrong to sell salvage from the Titanic? All those stories after the news.
17: Live from NPR News in Washington, I'm Corva Coleman. Stocks opened lower this morning, erasing some of yesterday's gains. NPR's Scott Horsley reports the Dow Jones Industrial Average tumbled about 420 points, or nearly 1%, in early trading.
18: President Trump says China is promising to boost its purchases of U.S. products, ranging from soybeans to jetliners. CEOs of Cargill, Boeing, and other U.S. businesses accompany the president on his trip to Beijing, which was partly aimed at stabilizing relations between the world's two biggest economies. Today marks the end of Jerome Powell's 8-year tenure as chairman of the Federal Reserve. Powell helped steer the central bank through a tumultuous period that included double-digit unemployment during the pandemic, followed by the highest inflation in 4 decades. Kevin Warsh will take over as Fed chairman after winning Senate confirmation this week, but in an unusual move, Powell will remain on the Fed's governing board. Scott Horsley, NPR News, Washington.
17: The U.S. Border Patrol chief, Michael Banks, has retired from his position. His departure is the latest in a string of exits from the agencies that lead President Trump's immigration enforcement efforts. NPR's Ximena Bustillo has more.
19: In a statement to NPR, Customs and Border Protection Commissioner Rodney Scott said that during Banks' time as chief, the border was transformed into, quote, the most secure border ever recorded. Border Patrol agents work within a 100-mile radius of the U.S. border and ports of entry, like airports. But under Banks' leadership, agents were sent out into what's considered the interior of the country to make immigration arrests. The agency was caught up in backlash over enforcement tactics, which came to a head after Border Patrol agents shot and killed 37-year-old Alex Preddy in Minneapolis. The next chief will be appointed by Homeland Security Secretary Mark Wayne Mullen. Mullen, who is still new to his position, has said he wants to take a quieter approach to immigration enforcement. Ximena Bustillo, NPR News, Washington.
17: South Carolina's governor is calling state lawmakers back into special session today. The governor wants them to take another look at changing the state's congressional map. From South Carolina Public Radio, Gavin Jackson has more.
20: On Tuesday, the Republican-controlled state Senate fell narrowly short of the two-thirds support needed to extend a legislative session already underway and take up redistricting. Now, Republican Governor McMaster, who was an early supporter of Trump's in 2016, has called lawmakers back to start a new session, which could flip the state's sole Democratic majority district, represented by Congressman Jim Clyburn, to a Republican majority. Absentee ballots are already being cast in primaries, and in-person early voting is set to begin May 26. A deadline lawmakers are also using for a new map and legislation to delay the voting. It's unclear what this will mean for ballots that have already been cast. For NPR News, I'm Gavin Jackson in Columbia, South Carolina.
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21: 904, and this is KERA News. I'm Sam Baker. Texas marked its 600th execution last night with the lethal injection of Edward Busby, maintaining its position as the leading state for the death penalty in the U.S., KERA's Alexis Jones has more.
22: The execution occurred approximately 43 years after Texas's first modern-era execution of Charlie Brooks Jr., who was the first person in the county put to death via lethal injection. While execution rates have slowed, roughly half of those in Texas originated from just four counties, Harris, Dallas, Tarrant, and Bexar. Harris County alone has carried out 130 death sentences, surpassing the total of any other state except Texas. Busby, convicted in 2005 for the robbery and kidnapping of Laura Crane, was executed after the U.S. Supreme Court lifted a stay previously granted over concerns regarding intellectual disability. For KERA News, I'm Alexis Jones.
21: The Keller School Board has unanimously approved a school consolidation plan following community feedback. The district spared Shady Grove Elementary. Bear Creek, Parkwood Hill, and Trinity Meadows Intermediate Schools, though, will close. The consolidation plan affects about 4,000 students. It aims to save $3 million a year while avoiding $39 million in capital costs. Fort Worth is now the 10th largest city in the country. New census data says the city also had the second largest population growth in the U.S., enough to rank Fort Worth one spot behind Dallas. This is KERA News.
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14: Hello and welcome to NewsHour. It's coming to you live from the BBC World Service studios in central London. I'm Tim Franks.
2: And as we come on air, Donald Trump is almost back in the United States for at least a refueling stop in Alaska after his much-anticipated visit to China, which means it's right for us to try to work out what, if anything, has been achieved and whether we can say anything meaningful about the relationship now between the world's two greatest powers, with all its huge implications, not just for China and the US, but for much of the world. The language has certainly been very positive on Donald Trump's side, effusively so, about a fantastic future together. On Xi Jinping's side, slightly more cool and polite language about a strategic and stable relationship. There is an enormous amount potentially on the line here over the huge tensions between the world's two biggest economies, over the future of the self-governing island of Taiwan, over China's role in Iran, and also perhaps about whether this is now in the middle of a transformational shift in power away from Washington and towards Beijing. This is what Donald Trump had to say towards the end of his time in Beijing when it came to his discussions with Xi Jinping over the US's conflict with Iran.
3: We did discuss Iran. We feel very similar in Iran. We want that to end. We don't want them to have a nuclear weapon. We want the straits open. We're closing it now. They closed it, then we closed it on top of them. But we want the streets open, and we want them to get it ended, because it's a crazy thing. They're a little bit crazy.
2: And then aboard the presidential plane, President Trump had this to say about Taiwan and President Xi's desire for the U.S., in effect, to leave Beijing to do what it wants.
5: On Taiwan, he feels very strongly. I made no commitment either way.
8: What about the arms sales to Taiwan?
5: I'll make a determination over the next fairly short period.
24: You're not necessarily going to go ahead. It was your proposal.
5: I'll make a determination. I'm going to say I have to speak to the person that right now is, you know who he is, that's running Taiwan.
2: Well, as for Xi Jinping, he's not one for the Trumpian free-flowing back and forth with reporters. But he gave this rather more formal summary of what's been achieved over the past couple of days.
25: This visit is a historic and landmark visit. So far, we have established a new bilateral relationship, or rather, a constructive relationship of strategic stability. This could be described as a milestone visit.
2: Well, let's get two points of view on this from the two countries involved. First, from China, Zhou Bo is a retired senior officer in the Chinese People's Liberation Army and now a senior fellow at the Center for International Security and Strategy at Tsinghua University. What does he think has been achieved?
15: President Trump's visit after 9 years is actually a great achievement itself, because I would believe that for China and the United States, we should have such kind of changes at the regular levels. In terms of the concrete achievements, I believe we should have made a few deals in economic sectors. It's not very much mentioned, but I'm sure to make this visit looking beautiful, there should be some deals already done. But what remains to be the difficult issue is on Taiwan issue, on which is the United States apparently hasn't said much to make the Chinese host happy. And the Chinese side didn't say much, at least publicly, about how it might help to bail out the United States from the war in the Strait of Hormuz.
2: I mean, as far as Taiwan is concerned, pretty much as soon as Donald Trump landed, Xi Jinping said to him, the U.S. must handle the Taiwan issue with utmost caution. I mean, it seemed like relatively strong words there, but Donald Trump, he has said, we discussed Taiwan and in particular arms sales to Taiwan. All he would say on that is, I'll be making decisions. So it doesn't sound as if the Chinese leader has got Mr. Trump to shift position either on the status of Taiwan or American support for Taiwan in any significant way.
15: I totally agree with you. I believe Trump would not want to say much about it because, first of all, it would be a major policy shift. And he might be criticized by Congress, by some people, back home. And besides, there are two arms sales pending. So I don't believe he wants to jeopardize his arms sales, because if he says something that might look soft, it would be difficult, for him to carry on these kind of sales. But there is actually a price to pay, because China is getting stronger. China certainly has more tools in the toolkit. We could have sanctions and we could have military exercises.
2: And you'll be aware that a lot of people in the West would view the issue of Taiwan slightly differently. I mean, they would frame it in terms of it's not just about arms sales, but it's also about standing up for a Taiwan's right, as far as they can see it, to be a self-governing island. And I realize that the view from Beijing is very different about that. Can I ask you, though, about Iran? I mean, you suggested that maybe Donald Trump needs China's help to extricate himself from the position he finds himself in with Iran. Is it not also correct, though, to say that China sort of needs this to be sorted out because China is suffering to an extent, as much of the world is suffering from the closure of the Strait of Hormuz, and that's something that Beijing cannot very well afford?
15: I totally agree with you, because China is already working on this. The only question is, to what extent can Chinese efforts be effective? Because, you see, China said the right thing, and China has been in communication with the Iranian government, and Iran's foreign minister actually came a week before Trump's visit. Why would he come? He definitely would have briefed us the situation, right? And we're more or less of the situation. The more important thing is he would tell the Chinese side what is the mind of the Iranian government. But the point is, if the United States would not accept Iran's condition, I know some of the conditions would be very difficult. So this is a kind of a tit-for-tat negotiation that's still going on. I personally believe the best solution is China mediate, even behind the closed door.
2: I guess there may be some skepticism whether China is the neutral player in this. You talk about mediation because there does seem to be a fair amount of evidence that China has been providing Iran with intelligence, access to satellites and that sort of thing to get a sense of where US forces are, that it's been selling dual-use technology to Iran, that it's been selling arms to Iran through third countries. So I think there probably would be some skepticism in Washington whether China really can be an honest broker in this.
15: Well, I personally really doubt about these allegations because it doesn't make any sense to me. Because Iran's oil to China would account for 80% of Iran's export, and it would account for 13% of China's oil, so which is still needed, right? So we are suffering even to a small extent, still damages. So why should we just provide this kind of intelligence?
2: Joe Bo, retired senior colonel from the Chinese People's Liberation Army, speaking to me from Beijing. From a Chinese perspective to an American, Michael Baumgartner is a Republican congressman from Washington State. He visited China last September as part of a congressional delegation. So same question to him. Does he think anything concrete has been achieved from this visit?
0: It was a good day for China, a good day for America, a good day for the world. This is the most important relationship in the world, and it's important that we have regular meetings between all levels of leaders, given the significance of things at stake and the challenges between the two countries. Obviously, once you get past the diplomatic niceties, you know, there are some real cold, hard challenges and real interests between the two countries. But I think just having the meeting is a significant step, and we have a few things to follow up from there.
2: Yeah, I mean, with the greatest respect, that is quite a low bar, isn't it? I mean, you know, just for the meeting to pass off without anybody having a sort of screaming row. I mean, the fact, you know, Donald Trump came sort of trailing the idea that he was going to have some knockout trade deals, had a big high-powered trade delegation with him. That all seems to be a bit of a damp squib. I mean, Boeing, which was supposed to be the big ticket item, China buying loads of Boeing aeroplanes. Well, Boeing's shares have fallen pretty much 5% after this. And, you know, again, no sort of suggestion from China that they're going to change tack when it comes to Iran, nothing on when it comes to artificial intelligence. I mean, it's thin pickings, isn't it?
0: Well, remember, during the Cold War with America and the Soviet Union, we had regular military-to-military connections all up and down the chain. So if there was a small issue, it didn't spiral out of control. One of the issues that we talked about on my trip to China last year, and I'm sure was discussed this year, is that the Chinese need to establish with us as Americans regular military-to-military communications. And so I'm sure you say communicating is a low bar, but it's a bar that has not been met yet. So that was a significant issue, I'm sure. Also, we see a number of behaviors from China which are not responsible on the world stage, starting with China's support for Russia and their war making in Ukraine. So China could do a lot to help end the war in Ukraine.
2: Forgive me for interrupting. Do you think the president
0: have more responsible behavior in Iran as well?
2: Yeah, and sorry to cut across you, but do you think, I mean, you mentioned Ukraine. I mean, do you think that President Trump even raised Ukraine with the Chinese leader?
0: Yeah, certainly, yes, they did. And, you know, when it comes to the Iranian issue, there's a lot of leverage here. I mean, China is much more exposed to challenges of energy not getting out of the Straits of Hormuz than the United States are. We have much deeper energy resources here in the United States. We are now the world's leading producer of energy and gas. And so it really is in China's interest and the Pacific Rim's interest to help the situation in Iran. And there is some precedence there. You know, 20 years ago, China was a responsible partner in helping work towards Iran not having a nuclear weapon. And lately, we've seen them supporting their ballistic missile program. So, you know, I'm sure that was discussed, and we would like to see some change in behavior there. So there are a number of issues that are going to have to make it past the flowery headlines. But I am optimistic that this visit, you know, advanced both American and Chinese interests and the world's interests.
2: And in terms of Donald Trump saying on Air Force One, look, I'm going to make a determination about U.S. arms sales. I'm going to speak to the Taiwanese leader first. Do you think it's time perhaps for the U.S. to change its orthodoxy when it comes to Taiwan?
0: No, the appropriate policy for America with respect to Taiwan and China is that there is one China. It should be decided peacefully. It should not be decided by force. And the United States' role should be ambiguous in terms of what is going to happen. So we will continue to support policies that mean it is not decided by force. And I think that's what Congress expects. And I think you'll see that from the administration as well, too. I mean, no one is naive here on the American side to the military operations that China carries out around the area of Taiwan and some of the behavior going on in terms of their efforts to limit freedom of navigation of the South China Sea and the straits there. And so these are all real issues.
2: And that was Michael Baumgartner, a Republican congressman from Washington State. He visited China last September as part of that delegation from the House of Representatives. 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
1: 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I'm Nicola Say. Texas marked a grim milestone on Thursday with the execution of its 600th death row inmate, Edward Busby, who was convicted in 2005 of killing a retired TCU professor. KERE News has been following a legal battle over his case. Stay with us for updates.
4: I'm Peter Sagal. 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
1: It's going to be partly sunny and breezy today with a high near 90. Tonight's slight chance of showers and thunderstorms overnight, mostly cloudy, then gradually clear with a low near 71. Saturday, sunny and windy with a high near 90. Saturday night, cloudy and a bit windy and a low near 72. This is KERE News.
2: This is NewsHour, live from the BBC. Since Russia's full-scale invasion of Ukraine, a new nationalist vigilante group has spread across the country. It's known as Ruskaya Obshchina, or Russian Community. The BBC's Special Investigations Unit has uncovered the scale of this new outfit, who claim they're saving Russia from a foreign ideology and defending traditional values. Critics say their methods are based on fear and intimidation. For the World Service, Christopher Giles has been investigating this story, which begins in northern Russia, more than 1,000 kilometres from Moscow, near the Arctic Circle.
6: It's Saturday night in Arkhangelsk, Katya Phil's 30th birthday party.
7: My events attract an alternative crowd. People who stand out. Bright hair, piercings, unusual makeup. I made a poster. It said, themed costume party. I only shared it in a private group. Just as I was about to blow out the candles, people who weren't invited forced their way into my private celebration. I thought it was a prank. Then I realized something terrible was happening. I could hear violence from every corner.
6: Alongside police, masked men wearing patches reading Ruska Obshchina burst in.
7: My mom was at my birthday. A man from Ruska Obshchina approached her. She recognized the patch and told her to get on all fours because she was wearing bunny ears.
6: In Russia, a new vigilante force has emerged, fueling the country's shift towards nationalism and control. Ruska Obshchina is Russia's largest nationalist group, with nearly 150 branches across the country and the occupied territories. Dmitry, a former member, joined over 3 years ago. He agreed to talk if we protected his identity by changing his name and voice.
9: Right now, we're doing a lot for society. We're trying to make the world better. Trying to clean up some of this filth that goes against Orthodox Russians. If I had to describe Ruska Obshchina in one word, it has to be brotherhood. Братство.
6: The group urges their thousands of followers to take action via Telegram. Their channels show that more than 900 raids have been carried out by its activists from 2023 to 2025. In Russia, trained civilians are allowed to help police maintain public order, but critics say the way Ruska Obshchina operate is without legal authority or accountability.
10: Their most visible real-world activity is, of course, their raids.
6: Alexander Vakovsky has studied Russia's nationalists for over 20 years.
10: Ruska Obshchina, which claims to uphold law and order, mainly operates through intimidation, which is itself illegal.
6: The group claims to be a grassroots movement, but our findings highlight two major donors, one reported to work closely with the Kremlin.
9: The Kremlin is likely aware of Ruska Obshchina and lets it function for now. If that changed, they'd have been shut down already. That's how things work now. Everything is banned.
6: Ruska Obshchina said Russia's enemies would twist anything they say and claimed that the BBC invented the sources of funding.
7: Today, we're mopping the corridor. Oh, look at this mess.
6: A month after her party was raided, Katya was charged with blasphemy.
7: I was sentenced to 200 hours of community service. The charge was based on the claim that Ruska Obshchina were offended by a red neon cross. I was getting more scared every day. To keep myself together, I always dressed up when I did community service. Have you ever seen cleaner in heels?
6: As their presence grows, so too does the debate around their influence and place in Russian society.
2: Christopher Giles, with that report, you can see the full BBC Eye documentary on the BBC World Service YouTube channel. You just search for Pray, Raid, Repeat, Inside Russia's Vigilantes. A giant new species of dinosaur has been identified in Thailand. Scientists have been examining these particular fossil remains for years after they were found near a pond in the northeast of the country. They've now named the dinosaur Naga Titan, after the giant mythological water serpent Naga. Paul Upchurch is a paleontologist at University College London and co-author of the study announcing the discovery. He's been speaking to my colleague Rebecca Kesby.
12: It would have been about 25 to 28 metric tons, which sounds impressive, but you know, the sauropod dinosaurs got bigger than that. So if your listeners imagine something that would have looked a lot like a brontosaurus, so long neck, small head, standing on all four legs, that kind of animal. But this is one from Southeast Asia. We don't know much about what was going on in that part of the world about 110, 150 million years ago when this animal lived.
3: Right, so we think, what, it was a vegetarian? What kind of lifestyle did it have?
12: Yeah, all of these animals are called sauropods, are basically plant eaters. So they potentially lived in herds and essentially used their long necks for getting vegetation from, you know, the tops of trees. A few of them specialized in sort of, you know, getting food from lower levels, but that's their main thing essentially. It's a bit like giraffes in that sense of using the long neck to get up high.
13: Right, and it was found near a pond or sort of wet area. Is that significant? You call it after this water serpent, Naga.
12: Yeah, well, it's very nice when you get to name a dinosaur because you can use your imagination. The name was produced by my Thai colleagues. I think that's their right, given that it's found in their country. I think it's quite an evocative name because obviously it's a serpent, it's a reptile, so it kind of makes sense from that point of view. But actually, my understanding is that the pond sort of started to dry up because of weather or climate, and that helped reveal the bones.
13: Right, I understand. So you gave us the tonnage earlier, but no sort of visual on how big it might be, because it's quite big, isn't it, for dinosaurs in that region?
12: Yeah, so an animal like this would have been around 25 metres long, that kind of thing. So people would say, sort of imagine three double-decker buses lined up in a row kind of thing. So they're quite large. It's the same weight as nine Asian elephants.
13: Oh, that's
12: for example.
13: Big. That's pretty big.
12: Yeah.
13: And we think it had a big long neck like some of the others that you mentioned. What about the climate? Because I read that you discovered that the climate was a little bit hotter and that had an impact on them.
12: Well, our understanding is that essentially from around when this animal was living, about 110, 150 million years ago, from that point onwards for the next 20 million years, the Earth got hotter and hotter because of increased CO2, climate change, global warming, all those kind of things, and got extremely hot at its highest point. And for some reason, the sauropods seem to do quite well under those conditions. They have some structures related to their lungs that allow them to collect heat from the insides of their bodies and then expel it when they breathed out. Mm. And that might have been quite a useful thing to be able to do under those really hot conditions.
13: I'm just taking a look on the BBC website of an artist's impression of it. It's got quite a little head. Do we think they were very intelligent?
12: No. I mean, it's difficult. We can't be sure because we can't observe them actually behaving. But essentially, we know that plant eaters generally don't tend to be as bright as your carnivores. I guess you don't have to be as clever to outwit a plant as a meat eater has to outwit another animal. So carnivores tend to be cleverer. Herbivores, you know, their main job is to avoid getting eaten, eat some plants, make some baby herbivores, and that's job done.
2: Paleontologist Paul Upchurch. I'm personally outraged by what he says about plant eaters. But anyway, he was speaking to my colleague Rebecca Kesby about that fantastic giant new species of dinosaur that's been identified in Thailand. This is NewsHour.
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14: Good morning, and thanks for joining us here on 90.1 KERA News. I'm Miranda Suarez.
18: And I'm Ron Corning. We're glad you're here with us this morning as we run down the top stories you need to know this Friday. Edward Busby has been put to death, the 600th execution in Texas since the death penalty was reinstated in 1976. And even though the rate of executions in the state is slowing, Texas maintains its position as the leading state for the death penalty.
14: The first modern era execution happened in Texas 43 years ago when Charlie Brooks Jr. was the first person in the country put to death via lethal injection. Death penalty opponents say executions are disproportionately applied against defendants of color, and specifically black men like Edward Busby. Black Texans represent roughly 12% of the state population, but black men account for 36% of Texas's executions since 1982.
18: Edward Busby was convicted in 2005 for the robbery and kidnapping of 77-year-old Laura Crane from a grocery store parking lot in Fort Worth. Last week, the Fifth Circuit Court of Appeals stayed Busby's execution to examine his claims of intellectual disability. The U.S. Supreme Court overturned that stay, allowing the execution to go forward.
14: And an update on a story we've been following for the past few years. Law enforcement found human remains at the former home of 6-year-old Everman boy Noel Rodriguez Alvarez. No confirmation yet on whether these are Noel's remains, as the medical examiner continues working to identify them.
18: Noel had been missing since 2022 and is presumed dead. His mother, Cindy Rodriguez Singh, is charged with capital murder. Tarrant County District Attorney Phil Sorrell said his focus remains on Singh's prosecution.
19: We owe it to Noel. We owe it to our community to seek justice in this case.
14: Singh fled to India in 2023 before being extradited back to Tarrant County last summer. She was deemed incompetent to stand trial in April, but the DA says they expect to prosecute her in the foreseeable future.
18: Well, it was a packed house at a town hall meeting in Granbury Wednesday night. Folks there were worried about proposed AI data centers in Hood County.
14: Yeah, residents and local leaders have a list of concerns common in these debates: water use, pollution, and noise. Hood County Judge-elect Mark Lowry said the county needs to study the long-term effects of the data center projects.
20: We're not prepared to address this in the time frame in which it's coming us. We need time, slow down, understand more of the environmental impact and the future of what we want Hood County to look like.
18: Earlier this year, Hood County commissioners denied a temporary moratorium on large-scale data center developments. County leaders have argued that state law may limit their authority to restrict such projects. Rural counties across North Texas are grappling with the same questions about data centers.
14: That's right. Somerville County, southwest of Fort Worth, approved a resolution banning any new data center developments until the state legislature tackles some of these common questions about water and energy use.
18: Robert Weiland's Wailing Wall 82 mural has been a mainstay on Ackard Street in downtown Dallas since 1999, the 82nd installation of a national art project meant to bring attention to conservation. The artists had intended to come back to Dallas to touch it up, only to learn it was being painted over in favor of a FIFA World Cup mural.
14: Yes, according to the Dallas Observer, who spoke with Weiland, he got photos from a Dallas local asking if he knew anything about the blue paint that was going up over the landmark. It was news to the artist. He told the Observer, quote, "We were pretty upset. We still are. This mural is iconic, and public art is for the community. This was a gift to the city of Dallas. This is permanent, and they've destroyed it."
18: And comments online seem to echo a similar sentiment. Why did the city not find another location or cover the mural with a temporary banner? For their part, a spokesperson for the North Texas FIFA World Cup Organizing Committee told the Observer in a statement, a portion of that original mural will remain preserved as a tribute to its lasting impact on the city.
14: And the Dallas Opera has a new leader. David Lomeli will take over the top spot this summer, and he is a familiar face. He returns to the Dallas Opera after 5 years as the chief artistic officer at the Santa Fe Opera.
18: That's right. He has more than a decade of experience working with the Dallas Opera. He was founding director of the Dallas Opera's Heart Institute for Women Conductors.
14: Yes, and even after leaving for Santa Fe, he remained connected to the company as a consultant. Lomeli will take over from Ian Dara, who will soon lead the Canadian Opera Company in Toronto. You can find more on that and all the stories we're following today on kerannews.org. I'm Miranda Suarez.
18: And I'm Ron Corning. This is 90.1 KERA News.
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2: This is the BBC World Service, and live from London, you're listening to NewsHour with me, Tim Franks. We began the programme talking about China and the US and trying to unwrap the mystery of what really has come out of that visit by Donald Trump to Beijing. Another mystery in its own way now, in Cuba. What is going on there? We know, the people of Cuba know all too well, the painful cost of the current US fuel blockade, severe shortages across the island. But then there's the remarkable and intriguing visit on Thursday by the boss of the CIA to Havana, and reports in the United States media that Washington is preparing criminal charges against Raul Castro, the 94-year-old brother of the revolutionary leader of Cuba, Fidel Castro. I've been speaking to Ruri Nickel, who's the Guardian's Cuba correspondent. He's in Havana, and told me first about how people in Cuba are feeling the effects of the oil blockade.
22: Well, what's happened in the last couple of days, it's been a very sort of strange day for people in an all round very strange time. But the last few days have been quite sort of dramatic in that, as you are referring to, Vicente de la O, the energy minister, came out and in a very frank manner that we're not used to from government ministers here said, look, we've literally run out of oil. At the same time, Havana itself has been experiencing 22 hours of blackouts and that sort of thing. Various neighborhoods have been going through that. And that's very unusual as well, because usually they protect Havana up to some sort of level. This has meant that people are very disconcerted. And a couple of nights ago, people actually went out on the streets in various neighborhoods, not so much to say we want huge change to the government or anything, but just to say we need some electricity. People were quite sort of frank that were interviewed on the streets. They said, just give us 3 hours. One guy said, just give us 3 hours of electricity. The problem is, since the last time I spoke to you, it's begun to get very hot. I'm standing on my terrace at the moment, and it's very humid, very hot. And that means that the conditions of not having electricity are much worse. It means that your food goes off much quicker. It means that you're just not sleeping. Your kids aren't sleeping. It's not great right now. The other thing, obviously, is we've been bombarded by very, very strange news as well about what's happening at the top.
2: In terms of the sort of the wider compounding effects of this as well, I mean, you talked about just how, in a sense, how uncomfortable it is. Is that also in the sense that there are things like, I mean, garbage is not being collected, and there's a feeling that maybe things are beginning to break down, literally and metaphorically?
22: Yes, I mean, actually, oddly, because the US hasn't allowed any oil in for 4 months, apart from a few very specific circumstances. One of those specific circumstances was a Russian ship carrying 830,000 barrels. That actually was surprisingly effective at relieving the situation for a few weeks. Suddenly, you know, the pressure was taken off. We did see the garbage collected. We did see the electricity come back on. What the energy minister said the other day was that has completely run out. So what we saw the night before last was the garbage on the street being actually burnt by people. I drove through the city at 4 a.m. and all the lights were back on. They'd managed to turn all the lights back on, which had calmed the situation. Everybody had gone home, but there was a haze of smoke lying across the city because people had been burning garbage. They'd been going out banging pots and pans. They've been shouting, turn the lights on, and the government responded. But what is clear from what the energy minister said is that without some help very soon, they will not be able to turn the lights back on when people are shouting. And the question then rises, what happens then?
2: Can I ask you about what you mentioned as well, Ruri, about the sort of disconcerting news from the top? I presume this was your reference to the visit yesterday from the CIA director, John Ratcliffe. How is that being viewed?
22: Well, I mean, it's very early to say, but it could be viewed in a bunch of different ways. But I think any student of Venezuela would suggest that they're either coming to threaten heavily, but more likely, given the people he was meeting, it suggests that there might be some deal forming. There might be some sort of way forward. The Cuban government was very quick to come out and say, we're not giving up sovereignty. We made it clear that we are prepared to help on all sort of strategic levels. We're not involved in any terrorism against anyone. And that they said that was what they sort of presented. But I think to see the last time we saw a CIA director in Havana, I mean, really, there was only one time that I can think of since the 1950s was just before the Obama Accords in 2016. When there was an agreement with the government here and it looked like things were opening up.
2: Ruairi Nicol from The Guardian newspaper speaking to me from Havana. So let's pick up on what Ruairi was talking about there, that visit of the CIA director John Ratcliffe to Cuba. Will Grant is our Cuba correspondent. He's currently in London. So
0: join KERA's

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2: Helping out this extremely, extremely dire situation. That's possible, but it would also then therefore look like capitulation by Havana, which would be something, of course, the revolutionary government would be very wary of being seen to do.
3: Yeah, and then I suppose you get into sort of how far you can draw parallels between what the US apparently has managed to accomplish in Venezuela and what they might be wanting to accomplish in Cuba. And in that context, I mean, this notion, I mean, there's obviously briefings coming out of the administration about the possibility of indicting the 94-year-old brother of Fidel Castro. I mean, Raul, that would be a very strongly symbolic move, wouldn't it?
2: Yeah, it would be, particularly because of what it's related to. It's related to this moment in 1996 when Cuban MiG fighter jets downed two civilian aircraft that were dropping leaflets over Havana. They were run by a group called the Brothers to the Rescue. It has always been one of the key arguments out of Miami, out of Florida, against the Castro government, against Raul Castro himself, and the argument that he needs to face charges over it. The Cuban government, of course, say that those planes have been repeatedly warned that they were violating Cuban airspace. The idea now that 30 years later he might be potentially facing charges as a result because of the Trump administration wanting to make that visible would be, yeah, an absolutely extraordinary moment.
3: But just briefly, Will, I mean, it does, well, this is a very leading question, does it not feel as if we are sort of approaching some sort of pinch point?
2: It does, it does. I feel like it has been a long time this year building. I think there was a feeling within Washington that, as you say, it would be very quick off the heel, on the back of the heels of what happened in Venezuela. The Trump administration would be able to get what it considered a very quick victory by turning off the oil. It hasn't come that way, but it does now begin to feel like it's coalescing around some kind of announcement, some kind of change.
3: And that was our Cuba correspondent, Will Grant. It's been a breathless 24 hours, a breathless week or so in British politics. This time yesterday, the Prime Minister, Keir Starmer, had just received a resignation letter from his Health Secretary, Wes Streeting, which included some fairly devastating criticisms about Mr. Starmer's inability. At least that's the way it was portrayed, his inability to lead. The governing Labour Party, languishing in the opinion polls, had spent the previous days surveying the rubble from last week's appalling election results across England, Wales and Scotland. Well, since we came off air yesterday, things have moved on a pace, it feels, with Keir Starmer's position as Prime Minister made even more potentially vulnerable. I've been hearing more from Patrick Baker, podcast host of Westminster Insider at Politico.
4: Yes, it's been, as you say, a completely breathless week and I'm exhausted. But Andy Burnham, the charismatic mayor of Greater Manchester, just when we thought we were all going to be able to have a lie down yesterday, he reared his head and said that he'd be standing as an MP to win the seat of Makerfield in the north of England. And to potentially basically chart a course all the way back to Westminster. He needs to become an MP. He needs to win a by-election if he's going to be able to launch a leadership challenge against the Prime Minister, which is significant because many think that if he does manage to make it back to Westminster, that he'd have a very, very good chance of beating the Prime Minister. But there are so many variables and there are so many different things that could go wrong in terms of his strategy. He has to actually win that seat in the first instance as well, which is no easy thing in today's politics. So,
3: well, as you point out, I mean, yes, a vacancy has come up as a result of the sitting Member of Parliament saying that they're going to make way in order to allow Andy Burnham to return to Parliament. But you never take the voters for granted, do you?
4: No, and the local elections recently, which really triggered all of this trouble for the Prime Minister because the results were so bad. If you look at the results in and around that area, they were very, very good for Reform. And
3: which is the right-wing populist party that's

0: leading the opinion polls and has been for some time now.
1: Absolutely, and it's their success that's really fueling the turmoil within the Labour Party, because the prospect of a reform government is making many MPs going, well, we need to change tack as quickly as possible. But if they're doing well in that area, then there's no guarantee that Andy Burnham, who is a very popular mayor, it has to be said, would win. But if he can somehow do that, then it will create a problem for the Prime Minister. But I think the Prime Minister's current position is to almost, after a very, very difficult week, to almost take stock and almost bask in the fact that there are so many things that could go wrong for all these potential challenges. And actually, that's the only thing keeping him in position right now.
0: And as you say, Andy Burnham does seem to command a certain level of popularity inside the governing Labour Party, but already the financial markets appear to be rather twitchy. And given just how indebted Britain is, that their view of what Andy Burnham possibly as a slightly more left-wing prime minister could mean, I mean, that could be significant.
1: Yes, and this is the political argument that people around Keir Starmer keep making. Your listeners may remember that last year, the Chancellor of the Exchequer, Rachel Reeves, was seen crying in Parliament, and that sent the markets into a bit of a tailspin momentarily. And ever since then, there's been this real doubling down of this sense that only the current Labour personnel, the people at the top, are capable of keeping the markets in check.
0: And that was Patrick Baker, podcast host of Westminster Insider, the Politico News website. 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
3: On a Friday, you're listening to 90.1 KERA News. I'm Nicole Osei. Texas added hundreds of thousands of new residents last year, with growth concentrated in the state's largest metro areas and fast-growing suburbs. Just ahead at 10:06, we'll break down the newest census estimates, including Austin topping 1 million residents for the first time, which regions are booming fastest, and where population losses are still showing up on KERA News.
4: Behind every American troop currently deployed in the Middle East is a loved one anxiously awaiting their return. 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
3: It's going to be a mixed bag of weather this week and across North Texas. Today, partly sunny and breezy, high near 90. Tonight, slight chance of showers and thunderstorms. Otherwise, cloudy and clear with a low near 71. 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
0: This is NewsHour. It's live from the BBC, and I'm Tim Franks. Africa's top health agency has declared an Ebola outbreak in the Democratic Republic of Congo. There are reports suggesting 65 people have so far died and more than 200 have been infected. The BBC's Emery Makumeno is in the DRC capital, Kinshasa.
8: What we know for the moment is that 13 samples tested positive for Ebola, and that out of the 20 samples that have been sent here to Kinshasa at the Biomedical Research Institute. These samples came from the Ituri province in the eastern DRC, that's northeastern DRC. And among the 13 which turned positive, you have 4 dead, 4 confirmed cases of Ebola.
0: Right. I suppose the concern here is obviously that Ebola itself is a terrible disease. but also where this outbreak is, because if you're talking about Ituri and the east of the DRC, presumably that's quite a difficult place for health teams to get to.
8: Ituri is under a martial state, which means that the civilian governor has been replaced by the military to root out quite a number or dozens of armed groups still active in the Ituri region. And the epicenter, the current epicenter of the disease is in Mongwalu, which is a mining area, lots of gold digging with the artisanal miners happening there. There is also some small-scale mining activities still with gold. And the second town, which is also a kind of urban area, is Rwampara, which is also where some cases have been found. Authorities are also worried about the Bunia, which is the capital city, where they are also suspecting some cases. Of course, investigations are still going on when it comes to Bunia, the capital city of Ituri. So all of these are towns with high mobility among them and not far from the Ugandan borders or South Sudan border, less than 130 kilometers.
0: Ebola can present itself in different ways. There can be different strains to the virus. Is that an important part of it as far as the authorities in Kinshasa are concerned, are trying to sort of understand what this strain of Ebola is and therefore perhaps how best they can try to tackle it?
8: Yes, of course. Knowing the strain determines the kind of treatment available, and it's important for the rapid response. What we understand from Dr. Jean Kaseya, who is the director of the Africa CDC, is that they are still sequencing and trying to find out what is the current strain. He has said that earlier indications don't suggest that it is the Zaire strain, which is more common here in the DRC, but they should be able to know that in the 24 hours ahead. But so far, we don't know what is the exact strain for what is happening in Ituri.
0: The BBC's Emery Makumeno speaking to me from Kinshasa. Who does the pass belong to? It's emerged that a company which holds thousands of artifacts raised from the wreck of the Titanic has proposed initially, it made the proposal secretly, to auction off about 100 of its pieces. The Titanic has occupied an outsized place in many people's imaginations ever since the luxury liner sank more than 100 years ago on its maiden voyage from England to the United States. The shipwreck was only discovered 40 years ago, and since then there have been several salvage expeditions. But now the idea of selling off some of those pieces recovered from the seabed had prompted howls of outrage about cultural exploitation. Mike Williams is visiting professor at Plymouth University in the south of England and represents the Joint Nautical Archaeology Policy Committee, the forum which has written to the court to try to stop the sale going ahead. Why?
9: It's entirely inappropriate. There is a history from this company of applying for applications to make recoveries. They, I think last year, the year before, applied to recover the Marconi radio set, alleging that would give significant insights into the sinking and that it was a unique artifact. It's not. And the difficulty is that it raises a policy issue about what are these recoveries for? Are they for the public benefit or are they for private enterprise profit? And if you think about it, I mean, how would people feel if you take, for example, the Mary Rose Museum, which is an internationally acclaimed museum in Portsmouth, or the Vasa Museum, a 17th century complete warship in the museum in Stockholm? You know, those have been raised, the collection's been kept together and is publicly accessible. If you start then selling off artifacts, who's the loser? Mm. And the answer is the public.
0: You could argue that it's done the public a service by going to the seabeds several times and raising some of the artifacts, salvaging some of the artifacts. Most of them are going to remain in its collection, which are then displayed around the world. But if it's, I think it has been in some financial difficulties, if this could help out a bit, would it be such a bad thing?
9: Yes, I think it would, because first of all, this is a small proposed sale, but what of the future? Are there going to be more for sale? And is it the case eventually that the entire collection is dispersed? It's hard to believe that this would be the end of the matter. I think you also have to remember there is an international agreement between the States, the UK, Canada and France on the Titanic. That agreement makes it very clear that any recoveries, the collection should be kept together. And that is a policy position. The company, it's been given the artifacts on the basis that there are covenants which is now seeking to discharge, that the collection is kept together. Well, the company could actually donate it, the artifacts, to the museum. You know, you wouldn't take parts of Nelson's column in Trafalgar Square and sell that off, would you?
0: No, but I suppose, I mean, there's always been things of value that have ended up either in public collections or in private collections. I mean, that's just been the case through history. I mean, do you think that there is something qualitatively different about a shipwreck?
9: If you think about it on land, you have listed buildings and nobody's proposing those are sold off. So it's not inevitable. I don't think you're treating shipwrecks any differently to what you would treat. Stonehenge isn't underwater, but if it was, would you treat it any differently?
0: A question from Professor Mike Williams from Plymouth University in the south of England. That's it from this edition of NewsHour. From me, Tim Franks, and the team here in London, thanks for your company.
3: 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I'm Nicole Osei. 90 years ago, a mostly Jewish working-class community in London came together to resist a fascist march through their neighborhood. Now a new musical looks back at the Battle of Cable Street. 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
12: Big and getting bigger, that's been the story of Texas's population growth, but new census numbers suggest a new chapter being written. Back today on the Texas Standard.
13: Texas Standard is a production of KUT Austin, KERA North Texas, Houston Public Media, and Texas Public Radio in San Antonio.
12: I'm David Brown. A new report from the Census Bureau complicates the story of population growth in Texas. Today, the state's demographer helps us do the math. Canceled elections in some parts of Texas, though not for nefarious reasons. We'll hear the why and how. Full speed ahead on data centers, not so fast. We'll hear about a Texas county hitting the pause button on development. Also, in the 40 years since La Bamba made him a household name, Lou Diamond Phillips reconnects with his Texas roots. Our conversation and a whole lot more coming up today on the Texas Standard.
14: Live from NPR News in Washington, I'm Corva Coleman. The government of Cuba has freed a prominent political dissident after years in jail. NPR's Ada Peralta reports this came just as the CIA director flew to Havana for talks.
15: Cici Abascal Zamora is a member of the opposition group Ladies in White. She was arrested back in the summer of 2021 when she joined thousands in street protests. Abascal said state security agents gave her a choice. "We'll free you," they said, "but you have to go into exile." Abascal accepted, and on Thursday she flew to Miami. In freedom, she held a press conference. "My heart is in pieces," she said. "It stayed with all my brothers who are still in prison, with those who the government has been unable to silence in their fight against totalitarianism." The U.S. has enacted a de facto oil blockade on Cuba and threatened military action if the government doesn't make fundamental reforms. Ida Peralta, NPR News, Mexico City.
14: This also comes as Cuban officials say they've run out of oil, Blackouts across the island are expected to persist. Ukraine's president

0: President and a top United Nations official say Russia deliberately targeted a UN vehicle in southern Ukraine with attack drones. NPR's Joanna Kakissis reports from Kyiv. The strike took place in a part of Ukraine where Russians hunt civilians with drones.
1: A vehicle carrying staff from the UN Office for the Coordination of Humanitarian Affairs was hit twice by small first-person view drones. No one was injured. Tom Fletcher, the UN's emergency relief coordinator, told a briefing he was awoken in the middle of the night to news of the drone strike.
2: Where our people were very, very lucky to escape with their lives in what looks like a targeted attack. And we are furious about that, and we will demand accountability and full investigations.
1: The attack took place in Ukraine's southern Kherson region, where Russian troops used drones to hunt civilians on foot and in vehicles. Ukrainians call this practice the human safari. Joanna Kakissis, NPR News, Kyiv.
0: The U.S. Supreme Court has temporarily overruled a lower court order that blocked the abortion medication mifepristone from being sent through the mail anywhere in the country. NPR's Nina Totenberg has more.
3: The High Court reversed a decision by the Fifth Circuit Court of Appeals, which had blocked doctors from sending the pill to women who are seeking to end their pregnancies in the first trimester, even in states that have banned abortion. The FDA has since 2000 found the drug to be safe and effective. The Supreme Court's action blocking the lower court is only in place until the case is fully litigated in those courts and potentially the Supreme Court. But that is likely to take many months. Conservative Justices Thomas and Alito dissented. Nina Totenberg, NPR News, Washington.
0: You're listening to NPR News from Washington. President Trump told Fox News that Iran needs to pick between making a deal with the U.S. or, quote, get annihilated. Oil prices have been rising on the news. The benchmark Brent crude is trading at nearly $109 a barrel. That is significantly higher than before the war started. Tens of thousands of Israelis have streamed through Jerusalem in an annual ultra-nationalist march. It was marked by racist and anti-Palestinian chants. The event is in celebration of Israel's capture of East Jerusalem nearly 60 years ago. NPR's Yano Estrin reports from the Old City of Jerusalem.
4: Orthodox Jewish boys and young men are streaming through the Muslim quarter of the Old City. They are chanting religious chants. They're also chanting anti-Arab slurs like Mayor Village Burn. And you can see here symbols inspired by Israel's wars and Israel occupying lands throughout the region. Many people are wearing stickers that say Gaza is ours forever. Some are wearing necklaces with the map of what's called Greater Israel, including lands in today's Lebanon, Iraq, and Jordan. Many here are waving flags calling for the building of the Jewish temple at the site of the biblical temples, which is where Islam's Al-Aqsa Mosque stands today. Several hundred Israeli human rights activists have been in the city trying to protect Palestinians in the streets as young Israelis attack them. Daniel Estrin, NPR News, Jerusalem.
0: The National Weather Service is warning of the chance of severe thunderstorms today and tomorrow across parts of the Central Plains. The danger could include extremely large hail and more damaging tornadoes. I'm Corva Coleman, NPR News.
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6: President Trump went to Beijing. Inflation came home again. The war is still warring and the strait is still closed. The economic week that was, next time on Marketplace.
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10: No matter where you are, it's Texas Standard Time on this 15th day of May. I'm David Brown. Great to have you with us. And as longtime listeners know, there's been a through line in our 10 years plus on the air. The story of Texas in the 21st century has very much been shaped by rapid growth, booming cities, a steady influx of new residents. But new U.S. Census data suggests a new chapter in that story, a narrative that's starting to shift. Texas is still growing faster than any other state from what we can tell, but
11: That growth is no longer concentrated in its biggest cities. Instead, some of the state's largest urban centers, like Dallas, Plano, Arlington, Austin, actually lost residents last year, even as smaller outer ring suburbs are growing at some of the fastest rates in the country. At the same time, cities like Houston, San Antonio, Fort Worth, still adding people, just not at the pace Texas has seen in recent years. So, what seems to be driving this reshuffling? A slowdown in international migration? Well, that's got to be part of it, right? But what about, I don't know, housing costs, demographics, changing ideas about where and how folks want to live? And what does all this mean for the future of growth in Texas? To help us tease some of this out, we are joined by Lloyd Potter. He is the Texas State Demographer. Lloyd, welcome back to The Standard.
12: Thank you, Darren. It's good to be with you.
11: Texas continues to grow in terms of population. Let's talk about that aspect first, if we can. Where did we see the biggest growth from what you can tell?
12: Well, of course, Texas added more population than any other state. So, and the most recent set of population estimates suggests that growth has slowed, as you were referring to. And much of that growth slowing is attributable to the decline in international migration. So that's essentially, a lot of that has to do with what's happened with the current administration, that the border has been pretty well locked down. And so we have very few refugees crossing the border and very few unauthorized immigrants. And then that's, I think, kind of the U.S. policy around immigration also has slowed legal immigration as well. So that's one factor. And then the other factor is declining birth rates. So we're kind of seeing, actually, the number of children's going up, but being born is going up, but it's going up slower than it has.
11: I see.
12: Birth rates, because our population's still growing. So we're still adding more babies year after year, but not a whole lot more. And it's slowing in terms of the amount of growth.
11: Yeah.
12: So that's resulted in and slowing of the growth in Texas. And then you kind of look at the geographic areas around, and there's a lot of variation there.
11: Let's look at those geographic areas where there continues to be high growth, or the highest growth. If you were to circle those places on a map, anything they have in common?
12: Yeah, they tend to be suburban ring cities that are in the suburban ring counties. And so, you know, when we look at Texas, had the, I think, five of the fastest growing cities in the country, and four of those were in the Dallas-Fort Worth area.
11: Wow.
12: And when you look at that, they're all kind of out in these suburban ring counties, so like Collin County, Rockwall. And so when you kind of look at the fast growth that's kind of happening out in the suburban rings, and as you noted earlier, you know, the urban cores are slowing their growth. Dallas County has had net out domestic migration for some time. But now that's actually gotten to the point where, with declining immigration, that's not offsetting the net outflow of domestic migrants. And so we actually see the city of Dallas now actually losing population. So that's kind of a change as well. And then Houston's growth, as you noted earlier, has slowed pretty dramatically. Austin's has slowed very dramatically as well.
11: And yet, even though Austin's growth has slowed, Austin hit a sort of milestone, right? 1 million people for the first time.
12: That's right. So Austin playing with the big boys, I guess you could say, because I think there's something like 12 cities that have more than 1 million. So Austin's now part of that small group.
11: That's amazing. That is truly amazing. You think about all the newcomers who came here because it had all the advantages of a large city, but, you know, smaller population, and not really the case anymore. And that's been remarkable change just over the past 1.5, 2 decades. Anything mm-hmm. surprised you in these numbers, Lloyd?
12: Yeah, I think one of the things that is really interesting is we look at some of the areas that historically were like the fast growing mm-hmm. places, you know, like trying to think like Pearland, Irving, you know, so areas kind of just outside of the urban cores, which were growing really fast.
11: Yeah.
12: Those now have like slowed, and now we're seeing a bunch of them having negative population change. So they're actually losing population. So that was, to me, a little bit surprising that you have some places that are seem to be economically, Plano would be an example. Plano is a city that was, you know, one of the fastest growing in the country about a decade ago, and it actually lost population. here this year. So that's pretty significant.
11: Do you see this as perhaps a temporary post-pandemic reshuffling, or does this signal a longer-term shift away from urban cores?
12: And this is kind of worldwide historically, we've kind of seen certainly people moving from rural places into urban cores, but then essentially you kind of have this concentric pattern of population development where you kind of have the suburban rings kind of growing and then further and further out. Sometimes the urban cores, we've seen them be able to turn around and kind of attract people back to the urban cores. And we certainly have seen that. I think about San Antonio. When I first moved there, I think in 2008, the downtown was like, there was nobody there. I mean, at nighttime, the only people that you'd see would be tourists. And now there's apartments and condos and so on downtown. And that's kind of really changed what downtown looks like. And Houston's made some efforts to do that. I think Dallas has as well. And I know Austin has.
11: Yeah. Unfortunately, we don't have time to dig into this, but one can't help but imagine how this is going to affect Texas politics and, you know, where influence and power sit in Texas over the next, say, decade or so. What do you see as the big takeaway? What's the headline, if you had to write a headline from this report?
12: We're still growing fast, still growing a lot, but the patterns of the geographic distribution of those population changes have shifted. And then again, we're kind of seeing these declines that which I was saying earlier, a little bit of a surprise. So that's it.
11: Lloyd Potter is the Texas State demographer. Lloyd, thanks so much for your insights. We appreciate it.
12: Thank you. It was good to be with you.

0: Arlington, Irving, Hearst, Euless, Bedford, Grapevine, Colleyville, Grand Prairie, and more. In the Dallas-Fort Worth area, the suburbs that separate the two biggest cities are often called the mid-cities. If you know, you know, you know. Well, now you know. But did you know this? In several of those mid-cities, elections were canceled. Some were, anyway. KERA's Andy Lusk explains the reasons are far from nefarious, however.
1: This year, a number of mid-cities didn't have elections for city council members. That's because candidates vying for these seats ran against no one. Eric Wang ran unopposed for a city council seat in Southlake. He was sworn in May 5th. This was his first time seeking election.
2: Kind of a surreal and very humbling experience because for several years, I've always sat in the audience and really looked up towards a lot of the great leaders, the selfless volunteers that sat on the dais.
1: Wang says he has deep community roots and has been involved with city government in the past as a volunteer. These connections made him want to seek office, even if it meant running a competitive campaign. He says he was ready to campaign no matter what. But after discussions with city officials and other residents, Wang ran without competitors. He encourages others to get involved in city government.
2: Getting involved really yields dividends in terms of being able to give back to the community, see what you're able to do to for your neighbors, your friends, the other families in town.
1: More than two dozen city council candidates won their races without going through the usual campaign process, including in cities like Mansfield, Grapevine, and Haltom City.
3: I think the fact that uncontested races are so common doesn't mean that the commonality is not troublesome.
1: That's Southern Methodist University professor Cal Gilson. He's a political scientist and author.
3: A candidate that is not contested, particularly in the general election, is not being watched very closely.
1: Generally speaking, Gilson says this can lead to candidates listening more to citizen groups like local clubs than to a broad swath of constituents. He says there's also more to it than meets the eye when it comes to these nonpartisan local races featuring partisan politics. Candidates sometimes signal their leanings without necessarily stating them outright. Even when candidates run without a D or R next to their names, Gilson says the Democratic and Republican parties are paying attention.
3: Part of a party's mandate is candidate identification, grooming candidates, preparing them to run for office. So if one party is dominant in an area, they may have a more effective candidate identification and selection mechanism or process.
1: Seeing an uncontested race isn't rare or unique to Texas or other Republican-dominant states. Gilson pointed to other states with high rates of elections with only one candidate in the running, like Deep Blue Massachusetts. So what would it take to get more people to run for office? Gilson says it's a difficult question to answer.
3: Getting more people to run is getting people to understand the commitment of time, effort, and money that they may be signing up to make.
1: Those running unopposed are usually incumbents. As for the city side of things, there are advantages to canceling unopposed elections. Kira Seeger is the deputy city secretary in Mansfield. She says state law requires cities to cancel general elections when candidates run unopposed. That requirement comes with benefits.
4: The major advantage is that we are saving the city so much money by canceling our election.
1: Cities work with county elections offices to run local races. That includes printing ballots. Seeger noted that runoff elections can push costs even higher. Candidates certified as running unopposed wait to be sworn into office until the general election cycle is over, like all other winners. Seeger says residents interested in running for local office should reach out to their city secretary for information. I'm Andy Lusk in Dallas.
0: The intersection between mental health and the criminal justice system. Texas has a framework, and it didn't come from just nowhere either. We're going to find out about its origins as the Standard continues.
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11: It's the Texas Standard. I'm David Brown. Mental Health Awareness Month has been observed since 1949 every May. And this year, KACU's Josiah Wannell is taking a closer look at a persistent intersection between mental health and the criminal justice system. It's a series he's calling Minds on Trial. Texas has built a framework to address that intersection with specialty courts, special legislation, teams, and the like. But that architecture didn't emerge from the clear blue. Today, Josiah traces it back to the courthouse where the blueprint was first drawn, a blueprint known as the Miami model.
12: Judge Steve Lifeman spent 3 decades on the bench in Miami-Dade County. He did not set out to become one of the most referenced names in American mental health justice reform. He set out to fix a problem in front of him, and what he built has since drawn researchers, legislators, police chiefs, and advocates from across the country, all traveling to South Florida to study what is now called the Miami model. The foundation of that model is not a court. It is not a piece of legislation.
13: Crisis Intervention Team Police Program. It's a 40-hour training program that teaches law enforcement how to identify individuals in crisis, how to de-escalate the situation, and where to take them once you successfully de-escalate the situation rather than arresting them.
12: That program, Crisis Intervention,
13: and where to take them once you successfully de-escalate the situation rather than arresting them.
12: That program, Crisis Intervention Team Training, or CIT, operates on a straightforward premise. The officer's role in a mental health call is not to impose order, but to restore safety. The distinction matters enormously in practice. Miami did not ask officers to stop responding to these calls, but it trained them to respond differently, and it did so at scale.
13: We now have the largest trained squad of CIA.

0: officers in the United States. We have over 9,500 officers trained. They do absolutely amazing work.
1: Claims about program effectiveness are common in criminal justice reform. The results reframe what becomes possible when law enforcement and clinical response are aligned.
0: The number of arrests in Dade County went from 118,000 a year to 53,000. Our jail audit went from 7,400 to 4,400. And our police shootings almost stopped.
1: That final data point, the reduction in police shootings, opens a dimension of the Miami model that is rarely part of the public conversation about mental health reform. It demands a candid look at what officers themselves are carrying into these calls.
0: Between 15 and 35% of police officers have very severe PTSD. And so we set up a treatment program for police officers outside their departments so that they would be comfortable getting treated. And you have to understand that last year and the year before that and the year before that and so on, more police officers died from suicide than in the line of duty.
1: In recognition of that reality, Miami built a confidential treatment program for officers outside their departments, a place where they could receive care without professional consequence. The effect on use of force outcomes proved measurable. When the city commissioned an analysis of police shootings before and after the program launched, the data told a clear story.
0: The city of Miami did an analysis for us, and they looked at the number of police shootings the 5 years before we started CIT, and there were 90, which is a lot. That's one police department. And over the next 15, 20 years, it was down to like 12 or 13.
1: Lifeman attributes that reduction not only to better tactical training, but to the mental health of the officers themselves.
0: I think PTSD among law enforcement also plays a significant role, maybe a larger role. And it turns out that when we get officers treated and they don't panic when they're in a situation where they may get scared, they're less likely to pull a trigger than not if they're doing emotionally better. So everybody wins there when you do that.
1: The financial implications of that shift were eventually recognized beyond law enforcement. When Miami's mayor presented the city's bond rating for review, the reviewer set aside the economic development data and focused on one single question. How had the city reduced its police shootings so significantly? Lower shootings meant fewer settlements. Fewer settlements meant lower fiscal risk.
0: They were actually able to get their bond rating improved because they significantly reduced their police shootings. And the only thing that really had changed during that period was CIT.
1: Narrow the lens further to just the 1,000 individuals in that population who had been arrested five or more times. The numbers don't get smaller. They get more alarming.
0: Those 1,000 people spent 317,000 days in the Dade County Jail over 5 years. They cost taxpayers over $117 million. And we got nothing for it.
1: The phrase bears repeating, not as rhetoric, but as a policy reality. Releasing someone from custody without a treatment plan does not resolve a crisis. It defers it. The person returns, the call goes out again. The cycle continues at public expense. Lifeman places that reality alongside a medical analogy that strips away any pretense of logic from the current approach.
0: We wouldn't treat people with cancer or heart disease the way we treat people with mental illnesses. I don't know why there's a difference. They're both organs. They're both getting damaged. If someone has a heart attack on the side of the street, we're not going to walk over them and pretend it didn't happen. We're going to call 911. An EMT is going to get sent to the scene. They're going to get the best possible care. They may be unconscious. They'll be taken to a hospital. If they need emergency surgery, they're going to get involuntary treatment against their will. No one's asked. But then they're going to have a really good shot at having a full and happy life. And insurance is most likely going to cover their cost. But God forbid you have a heart attack of the brain where you have a psychotic disorder. We're kind of scared of you. We're going to let you hang out on the street and watch your brain deficits increase by allowing your gray matter to get destroyed over a decade.
1: The post-arrest diversion track within the Miami model was designed to interrupt exactly that trajectory. When individuals identified in the jail as having serious mental illness were transferred to crisis stabilization within 72 hours rather than waiting months for trial, the outcomes were sufficient to change the position of the state attorney's office.
0: Recidivism dropped from about 75 to 20%. And the state attorney agreed to try it with nonviolent felony cases. Recidivism went from 75% to 6%.
1: Those numbers, sustained over time, eventually justified something that would have seemed implausible at the program's outset.
0: When you reduce your jail audit from 74 to 4,400, you actually are able to close the jail, which for us so far has saved Dade County about $239 million in actual savings.
1: It is a result that tends to silence the argument that reform is too expensive to attempt. Lifman's summary of the model is characteristically direct.
0: So we know treatment works. We know that the faster we get people treated, the better outcomes we're going to get. And when you do this whole approach, everybody wins. You know, I think there's really three reasons. I think one is it improves public safety. Two, it saves critical tax dollars. And three, it gives people who are just sick an opportunity to have a life of hope and opportunity. And there's really no reason not to do it, because the way we do it now is expensive. It doesn't work. It makes things worse. And it frustrates the heck out of everybody.
1: That is the conclusion Miami reached after 25 years of data. It is the conclusion Texas is reaching through its own experience. I'm Josiah Winnell in Abilene.
2: In the next installment in Josiah's series, we'll go somewhere the data cannot, inside one family's experience from the very beginning. That's next week on The Standard.
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7: From the Texas Newsroom, I'm Tom Perumian. A federal judge has temporarily blocked the new Texas immigration law from going into effect. SB 4 gives local authorities power to arrest immigrants suspected of illegally crossing into Texas. It also makes illegal entry into Texas a state crime. The judge said immigration is a federal issue and not subject to state laws. The mayor of Laredo says the migrants found Sunday in a train boxcar likely died long before arriving in the city.
8: But they were discovered here after hours of suffering and eventually dying several hours before arriving on what is commonly known as a heat stroke, severe heat stroke.
7: Laredo Mayor Victor Trevino says five of the six victims were from Mexico and Honduras. A seventh victim was discovered along railroad tracks in San Antonio. The train originated in Long Beach, California, and it's believed the individuals entered the boxcar in Del Rio last Saturday. Republican Governor Greg Abbott wants to make district attorneys eligible for impeachment and create a statewide prosecutor role handpicked by him. Abbott and his allies primarily criticized Democratic district attorneys for not bringing enough charges against offenders. That's why the governor says district attorneys should be subject to impeachment.
9: Every elected official in the state of Texas is subject to impeachment. No reason why there's some special treatment for district attorneys.
7: He denied that the tool could be used for political attacks. The governor also says a statewide prosecutor would pursue charges that local district attorneys don't. Unidentified human remains found in the backyard of a missing six-year-old boy, Noel Rodriguez Alvarez, former home. KERA's Emily DeMott reports the Everman boy had been missing since 2022. His mother is charged with capital murder.
10: Cindy Rodriguez Singh was extradited to Tarrant County in August after FBI officials arrested her in India. At a Thursday press conference, law enforcement officials did not say what initiated the search of her former home. But Tarrant County District Attorney Phil Sorrells says their focus remains on Rodriguez Singh's prosecution.
11: We owe it to Noelle. We owe it to our community to seek justice in this case. And we are determined to do just that.
10: The county medical examiner is working toward an official identification of the remains. Rodriguez Singh was deemed incompetent to stand trial in April, but the DA says they expect to prosecute her in the foreseeable future. I'm Emily DeMott in Dallas.
7: I'm Tom Perumian from the Texas Newsroom.
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13: 33 minutes past the hour, Texas Standard Time. I'm Laura Rice. As we've detailed before, Texas is one of the country's hottest spots for new data centers. These are massive computing warehouses that companies use to power technology like artificial intelligence and cloud storage. Texas is a popular spot because of available power, land, and relatively few regulations. But some projects have been the target of backlash due to concerns over water and electricity use. The industry certainly has a gold rush feel to it at the moment, with developers moving fast to claim the choicest spots in the state. But a rural county in central Texas recently moved to press pause on new data centers for a whole year. Joining us now to tell us more is Hill County Judge Shane Brassel. Judge Brassel, welcome to the Texas Standard.
14: Well, thank you for having me. I appreciate the opportunity to speak to you.
13: Well, the commissioners of Hill County, which is located roughly between Dallas and Waco, recently approved a one-year pause on data center development. Can you describe the level of interest the developers have shown in Hill County over the last year or so?
14: The amount of interest has been, it's been astounding. Mm. We're not actually really sure because most of the data center companies' projects do not talk to the commissioner's court until they've already bought property, already putting in requests for permits from TECQ and the local water authorities. So many times we don't actually know how many are looking at our county at one time. My guesstimation right now for Hill County is 8 to 10 projects.
13: Wow.
14: The majority of them are around 1,000 acres or more.
13: Why do you think Hill County is such an attractive spot for data centers?
14: Well, we are in a prime spot, and that is the problem. We're on I-35. There is a lot of what they call dark fiber that was buried on I-35 back when it was cheap to put in fiber.
13: Mm.
14: Those are fiber lines that aren't being used, hence dark fiber. And all they need to do is be plugged into and they can run their data. We're also, and this is the key, a non-attainment zone. When you're getting your car inspected, you don't do smog testing here. So less emissions regulations, which is very attractive to them because they can speed up processing. I'm sure it's cheaper. But it also, that's one of the things that worries us, is there are less regulations. So therefore, what could be pouring out into our communities?
13: You mentioned air quality concerns. What else have you heard from Hill County citizens that really struck you?
14: Well, the first, and I guess the biggest, is the water consumption. Yeah. That's our big worry. We have many people with wells in the county that are already having to either redig or just not use their wells because the water table's already dropping. And so the reason for the year-long pause was to try to wrap our heads around real data, real numbers. You know, every data center says they're only going to use as much water as a toilet in your house. And then everybody against them says they're going to use all the water. There's a truth somewhere in there, in between there, but we don't know what it is. Mm-hmm. No one does. And with 8 to 10 projects, you know, 10 to 15,000 acres of Hill County being covered in a data center, even just the amount of them, we don't know the impact that they could have.
13: Well, you mentioned the county has been sort of the last ones to find out about these plans in some ways. What control do you have? What will this one-year pause allow you guys to do?
14: Well, we're hoping twofold. We're hoping that we can get some real research done there are other data centers in the state, so we could potentially get some actual research done as to what those projects have done. The next portion of it is we're hoping that the legislature will step in and help out with this type of thing. There are very few regulations that the county can enforce. And so this isn't a rebellion against the state and the legislature and the lawmakers. This is us pleading for help.
13: Mm. Well, speaking of that, I mean, are you concerned at all about legal challenges either from developers or even the state that really wants to position itself as business friendly?
14: Yes, very. It's a great question because every data center that has talked to us came in and said, hey, we're here to be a good neighbor. We want to take care of the people that live around these projects. We're here for the community. And then less than 24 hours, I received phone calls that they're going to sue us over this and ask for damages. I've received demand letters demanding that we rescind the moratorium. So it leads me to believe that their intent was never to be a good neighbor, if that's what it is. If you were wanting to be a good neighbor, I would expect that maybe you'd say, hey, Hill County, what can we do to help you guys be more comfortable with these projects, get these studies done? You know, how can we help do that? At least that's what we would consider a good neighbor in Hill County.
13: We've been speaking to Hill County Judge Shane Brassel about his county's one-year pause on data center development. Judge Brassel, thanks again for your time.
14: Thank you, ma'am. Thank you for having me.
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13: It's the Texas Standard. I'm Laura Rice. Lou Diamond Phillips has been acting for decades, but his breakout role was so iconic, it's the one he's largely still associated with. He played Richie Valens in 1987's La Bamba and then went on to shine in Stand and Deliver and Young Guns, among others. More recently, he starred in Longmire. His latest film is Keep Quiet, where he plays a tribal police officer. It screened at the Dallas International Film Festival and is coming to Austin's Cine Las Americas. I caught up with Lou Diamond Phillips over Zoom.
21: You grew up in Texas, is that right? Can you tell me your story?
22: Yeah, no, grew up in Texas, you know, got to Texas from many places, you know, abroad. And before that, my dad was in the Navy and then ended up in Corpus Christi right down there, you know, by Naval Air Station, Corpus Christi. That's where he retired. And so, yeah, I got to Texas for my formative years, junior high school, and then went to the University of Texas at Arlington. So, you know, all of my dreams, all my aspirations, all of that, you know, began right there in Texas. You know, I majored in theater. You know, when I was in high school, I did a lot of university interscholastic league, you know, drama competitions. You know, it was something I intended to do from a very young age.
21: Does it feel like home still?
22: You know, my dad is still down in Corpus, and you know, I got a ton of friends still there, so it does, you know, in many respects. although I've lived, you know, I was in LA for 30 something years and been in New York now for seven. I have some high school friends coming to have dinner with me, and I'll

0: And because they're done with love, and they're done with truth, capital T, in the middle of them. And what we're seeing now is we are seeing smaller films break through, but it really does take people who care. We're coming out in limited release in theaters, but it's almost like we're hand carrying it to a lot of places. I mean, it is artisanal, it is handcrafted, and it is grassroots.
1: Lou Diamond Phillips stars in and executive produced the new film Keep Quiet, which is coming to Cine Las Americas in Austin and theaters hopefully near you in July. Thank you so much again.
0: Thank you, Laura. I appreciate your time. Thank you so much.
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9: This is Sean Petrie with the Typewriter Rodeo, and we are a group of friends who type poems on the spot on whatever topics people want. Cowgirl, to the bone. This is for listener Robbie. It doesn't matter where I roam, I will always be a cowgirl, to the bone. No need for fanciness, I know my roots. Give me well-worn jeans and even more worn boots. And always nearby, my spurs and rope. A sleek party dress? Ha ha ha. Nope. Because I know my roots, I know my home. No matter what, cowgirl to the bone. This is Sean Petrie, and you're on Texas Standard Time.
10: You can check out the Typewriter Rodeo every Friday here on The Standard. Got a suggestion for your own custom poem? Send it over. We'll turn it into a little art. But now it's time for the week that was in Texas politics. Jasper Scherers, politics editor for the Texas Tribune. Jasper, welcome back.
11: Thanks for having me.
10: You know, just a few days ago, President Barack Obama made a surprise appearance in Austin at a taco shop to pose for pictures with a couple of Democrats, Senate candidate James Tallarico and gubernatorial candidate Gina Hinojosa. Didn't make any endorsements, just smiled for the cameras, said, everybody go vote. And that was that. What was that about?
11: You know, it there wasn't a whole lot, as you mentioned, no endorsements. They didn't make any public remarks there. But I think just, you know, Obama's presence in the state this early in the campaign cycle, you know, in a state that went to Trump by 14 points in 2024, I think it, you know, lends a bit of I guess, validity to efforts by Democrats like Tallarico and Hinojosa to convince folks that they're viable and competitive. There's a big landscape, you know, for the Senate with other states like Alaska and Maine that will be, you know, also battling for attention. So it just, you know, shines the spotlight on Texas and, you know, might help Tallarico and Hinojosa maybe raise some money.
10: Do you have any idea why he didn't make an explicit endorsement during that stop?
11: You know, I really couldn't tell you. I mean, I think, you know, maybe there's some potential concerns about, you know, what Obama's statewide favorability looks like, you know, but at the same time, there's been polling that's come out since he left the White House that, you know, shows his popularity is going up. That kind of tends to happen when presidents leave. So
10: that's the truth. Yeah, absolutely. Let's shift gears to Attorney General Ken Paxton, also a candidate for U.S. Senate, as we all know, announcing he's investigating the Dallas County Sheriff for allegedly refusing to cooperate with ICE. What exactly is Paxton alleging here?
11: Yeah, this is a thing that sheriffs are required to do under a law that was passed by the legislature last year. And these formal agreements are part of this thing called the 287G program, which in most cases involves sheriffs who you know run the local jails agreeing to basically just do some sorts of immigration screening when folks come into the jail and then notify ICE so they can come in and in some cases deport them. So the Dallas County Sheriff is saying, we haven't signed this agreement yet, but in practice, we are already doing that. And, you know, by the way, I've got until December to actually make it formal. So just more kind of state local tension over public safety issues.
10: Yeah, speaking of state and local tension, I noticed that this week Governor Abbott announced that he's expanding a task force aimed at, quote, repeat offenders. We don't have time to dig in deeper on that, but I would encourage readers to take a closer look at that story over at texastribune.org. That's where you'll find more on all of these stories that we've talked about in this week's edition of The Week That Was in Texas Politics. Jasper Shearer joins us as politics editor for the Texas Tribune, this time every Friday. And Jasper, we appreciate you joining us today. Thanks so much. Have a great weekend.
11: Of course. Thanks for having me, David.
10: And you are listening to the Texas Standard.
12: When Texans talk about public schools right now, the conversation doesn't start with science fairs, football games, or band concerts as often as it should. Instead, it usually starts with money. I'm Wells Dunbar with the Texas Standard. And in the upcoming school year, Austin ISD is projecting a budget deficit of $181 million. SciFair ISD near Houston is facing a $74 million shortfall. Plano ISD is looking at a $44 million deficit, and Mesquite ISD has braced for $24 million in cuts, including layoffs. As we reported this week, across the entire state of Texas, public schools lost roughly 76,000 students, one of the steepest enrollment drops outside the pandemic. District leaders point to inflation, rising costs, and competition from charters and private schools. And many say the state's funding simply hasn't kept pace since 2019. But behind all those numbers are classrooms and the people inside them. Karen Bernstein has spent much of the last 4 years substitute teaching in Eanes ISD, mostly with elementary school students. She says what she sees is a system leaning harder and harder on screens. Computers, she says, were supposed to help students to learn at their own pace. Instead, she worries Chromebooks are becoming tools for classroom control. She says teachers have fewer opportunities to actually teach creatively and more pressure to focus on test scores and performance metrics. And she says some families, especially those whose children struggle to fit in the traditional mold, are pulling away from public schools entirely. Others argue this moment should not become another obituary for public education in Texas. Catherine Huntsman told us, "Public education is the best way for us as a community and society to build the prosperous, healthy, and beautiful future that we all want." And she says many of the problems parents and teachers are frustrated by are not unsolvable, but they do require Texans to slow down, to understand what's happening inside schools, and commit to fixing it. Because whether families are leaving public schools, fighting for them, or simply trying to hold things together until the next school year, what's happening right now in Texas classrooms is bigger than a budget line. It's a debate over what public education is supposed to be. I'm Wells Dunbar, and this is the Talk of Texas.
10: It certainly is. Well, let me tell you about something. It looks like money It feels like money. Even carries a bit of real gold. The state's new Texas Redbacks are called Texas Redbacks because of the red ink simulating currency used during the days of the Texas Republic. Now, officials say it's not legal tender, more like a novelty item, but a new lawsuit claims the state might have crossed a red line. That story, plus an update on what's been making news across the Lone Star State over the weekend on the next edition of the Texas Standard. Yes, indeed, the weekend is upon us. Big thanks to Jake Perlman in the control room here at Texas Standard Central in the Texas Capital City. Hope you can join us again on Monday.
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0: President Trump went to Beijing. Inflation came home again. The war is still warring and the strait is still closed. The economic week that was, next time on Marketplace.
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7: 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Coming up here and now.
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11: Live from NPR News, I'm Lakshmi Singh. President Trump's heading back to the Washington, D.C. area aboard Air Force One, capping a state visit to China. The leaders of the world's two biggest economies talk trade, including three major items the U.S. wants to sell: beans, beef, and Boeing aircraft. NPR's Tamara Keith reports on whether China's committed to buying.
12: We haven't seen anything in writing yet, but administration officials and President Trump have been making the rounds doing interviews, and the picture is coming together. And there's been some movement to allow U.S. beef producers to resume exports to China. And President Trump, in an interview with Sean Hannity on Fox News, said China would be buying lots of soybeans and Boeing aircraft.
11: Trump says he and she also spoke at length about the U.S. war with Iran, a key trade partner to China. Both agreed Iran should reopen the Strait of Hormuz and should not have a nuclear weapon. However, it does not appear Trump has secured China's commitment to press Iran to deliver on either demand. The death toll in Ukraine has risen to at least 24 people following Russia's latest barrage of missile and drone strikes. He's targeted the capital and other areas. NPR's Joanna Kakissis has more.
13: The Russian strikes turned a 9-story apartment building into rubble. Ukrainian President Volodymyr Zelensky left flowers there for those killed. He said in a video address that Russia bombed Ukraine virtually nonstop for 2 days to exhaust Ukraine's air defenses. We must find countermeasures for such attacks as soon as possible, Zelensky said. In 48 hours, Russia used more than 1,500 drones and 56 missiles in the strikes. Zelensky said Ukraine was able to intercept 94% of the drones and 73% of the missiles. He said the number one priority is securing air defense that can take down more missiles. Joanna Kakissis, NPR News, Kyiv.
11: CIA Director John Ratcliffe made a surprise visit to Cuba yesterday and delivered a stern message from President Trump. This coming at a time when Cuba says it's out of fuel and suffering massive power blackouts. Here's NPR's Greg Myrie.
14: Director Ratcliffe's trip wasn't announced in advance, but the spy agency said afterward that he met the head of Cuba's intelligence services and the interior minister. A CIA official, speaking on condition of anonymity, said Ratcliffe traveled to the island to present Trump's position. The official said, quote, "The United States is prepared to seriously engage on economic and security issues, but only if Cuba makes fundamental changes." Trump has threatened on several occasions to take some unspecified action against Cuba. Cuba is suffering a debilitating energy crisis. The government says the country is out of oil, causing power blackouts of 20 hours or more per day.
11: That's Greg Myrie reporting. It's NPR. Immigrant rights advocates in Minnesota say the Trump administration's surge of federal officers in Minneapolis led to a spike in donations to community support groups. However, now they say the money's dried up since the surge ended. NPR's Sergio Martinez Beltran has details.
15: In April, eviction filings in Minneapolis spiked 26% in comparison to April of last year. That's according to Homeline, a tenant advocacy group. Alexandria Guzman Gomez has been helping migrants with housing. She started a rent relief effort in Minneapolis in January that has paid over $1.5 million in rent. But as of lately, community members are not donating as much.
16: I think a lot of people are just burnt out. They're burnt out. They don't have the time. They also don't have the money anymore.
15: Food and gas have gotten pricier, and volunteers as well as donors have lives to return to. They hope others will step up. Sergio Martinez Beltran, NPR News, Minneapolis.
11: A deadline's approaching to avert a strike on the Long Island Railroad, North America's busiest commuter railroad. The LIRR serves New York City's eastern suburbs. It transports roughly a quarter million customers each weekday. It has been unable to reach an agreement with union officials representing locomotive engineers, signalmen, and other train employees. Both sides have until 12:01 a.m. Saturday to reach a labor contract agreement. If not, union workers could strike or be locked out by management. I'm Lakshmi Singh, NPR News.
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7: From NPR and WBUR, I'm Peter O'Dowd in Phoenix.
6: I'm Anthony Brooks in Boston. It's here and now. The abortion pill mifepristone is still available to Americans over the phone and through video visits. The Supreme Court put a hold on a lower court order that would have restricted how the medication is prescribed. Mifepristone is one of two drugs given for most medication abortions, and many people living in states where abortion is restricted can get it via telehealth, and that access will continue while the case is being litigated. We want to get some reaction from Carol Tobias. She's president of the National Right to Life Committee, the country's largest organization opposing abortion rights. And Carol Tobias, welcome. Good to have you.
17: Thanks, Anthony. It's great to be on.
6: So what's your reaction to the order from the Supreme Court allowing people to continue to get mifepristone, at least for now?
17: I was extremely disappointed. I think Justice Alito had a great dissent when he said, we passed Dobbs and told the states that they can set their own laws. And yet what the court did yesterday was tell pro-life states that they don't have the authority that was given to them in Dobbs. I think it was a tragic decision.
6: So all this was prompted by a lawsuit filed by the state of Louisiana seeking to reimpose a requirement that patients obtain the medication only after seeing a doctor in person. And we spoke this week to Dr. Celine Gounder. She's editor-at-large for public health at KFF Health News. And she said there's more than 20 years of evidence that suggests that mifepristone is safe. So let's listen.
18: Over time, it has become very clear that this is a very safe medication, as safe as medications like Tylenol or, let's say, Viagra. It's safer than a Viagra. And yet there have been efforts to roll back some of the changes that have been made over time in terms of access to mifepristone through telemedicine. And big picture, when you make it harder for people to access any medication, well, fewer people are going to access it. So the real question here is, are people claiming safety issues with mifepristone because there are truly safety issues, which is not what the science has shown, or is it because they simply just want to restrict access?
6: So Carol, respond to that. Is this about restricting access or safety issues?
17: It is about both, but this is definitely about safety for women. And it is wrong to say that this is the pill is safe. 10 years ago, in 2016, the FDA told abortion providers, hospitals, emergency rooms, you do not have to report complications. Just tell us if a woman dies.
19: So we're looking at figures here from the FDA that shows more than 7.5 million people have taken mifepristone since 2000. There have been some 36 deaths associated with the drug. But according to Johns Hopkins, no deaths have been directly attributed to this drug.
17: We have no idea how many women have been injured. I certainly don't want any of them dying, but we are ignoring the fact that they can be hemorrhaging, they can get a serious infection, sepsis, incomplete abortion is a complication. And if they are not getting the treatment because they think they took the pills and the abortion is done, that's just not helping the women at all.
19: Are you concerned that more women could die or be injured if they try to end pregnancies themselves, if they can't access legal abortion?
17: There are a lot of programs available, and I love that the federal government just came out with moms.gov to show women all the different resources that are available. And I would encourage any of them, all women who are pregnant, to look at the resources that are available. Ending the life of their unborn child is not going to remove any problem that they may be having at that time.
19: Do you need to be thinking about other supports for families? For example, there's no federal paid family leave. Many, especially uninsured women, face enormous costs for prenatal care, infant care.
17: Well, I think that's where the so-called red states or the states that have pro-life laws have been doing a tremendous amount of effort and work to step up to meet those demands. If you look at some of the programs that are available now, nurses in many of the states, county health nurses can make home visits to make sure that mom and baby are doing okay. Innovative things like Texas saying if you're in college on a scholarship and you find yourself pregnant and want to drop out of college and take care of that baby, the scholarship is still waiting for you whenever you decide to come back.
19: I want to ask you one more question about the future, and that is the anti-abortion movement, obviously successful watching Roe versus Wade fall. Do you have other targets in mind? Are you trying to reduce, for example, access to birth control?
17: No. I mean, that's not on the horizon. I think the biggest concern today is what Justice Alito said. The Supreme Court told the states they could set their own laws, and now the court has agreed that they can't.
19: Carol Tobias, president of the National Right to Life Committee. That's the country's largest organization that opposes abortion rights. Thanks so much for joining us today, Carol. We appreciate it.
17: Thanks, Anthony.
19: And a quick note to clarify some of what we just heard. The FDA has found that adverse effects for mifepristone are extremely rare. 10 years ago, the agency did reduce reporting requirements for complications from the drug, but that was because they had 15 years of data showing it is safe. According to Dr. Celine Gounder of KFF Health News, it is common for the FDA to reduce the reporting requirements for any medication once it is deemed safe.
7: All right. Well, Jerome Powell's turbulent tenure as chair of the Federal Reserve comes to an end today, and President Trump's pick to replace him will not have an easy job. Kevin Warsh inherits a central bank under pressure from the president to lower interest rates and an economy rattled by a war in the Middle East that's driving inflation even higher. Loretta Mester was president and CEO of the Federal Reserve Bank of Cleveland from 2014 to 2024. Loretta, thanks for joining us.
20: Thanks for having me.
7: Kevin Warsh is a former Fed governor, so he's got lots of experience, but he's also been scathing in his critiques of the central bank in recent years, primarily over the Fed's failure to slow inflation during the pandemic. What kind of leader do you think he'll be?
20: Well, you're right. Kevin has been pretty critical of the Fed, but he's an experienced central banker, as you pointed out, and he's been a governor both in normal economic times and also during the global financial crisis. So he has that experience, which I think will serve him well. He's also really understands the Fed culture, having been there. And it really is this consensus building collegial culture of people bringing different ideas to the table. And I think that'll serve him well, too, because he understands that culture and how to get a group as large as the Federal Open Market Committee, which sets the policy rate, kind of together on the same page, allowing discussion, allowing dissents, but getting them moving in the right direction. And he has experience as a financial market practitioner, which means that he understands the interaction between the actions the Fed take on monetary policy and then also the actions that they, the implications they have for financial markets.
0: Well, as you know, his independence will be closely watched because President Trump constantly pressured the outgoing chair, Jerome Powell, to lower interest rates. Here's Republican Senator John Kennedy asking Warsh about that at his recent confirmation hearing.
21: Are you going to be the president's human sock puppet?
22: Senator, absolutely not.
21: Are you going to be anybody's human sock puppet?
22: No, I'm honored the president nominated me for the position, and I'll be an independent actor if confirmed as chairman of the Federal Reserve.
0: How will you judge if Warsh is doing the job independently of President Trump in politics?
20: Well, every new Fed chair has to get tested, and he'll be tested, and the environment is one that's much more challenging because of the actions that the president's taken. I think he's been given a gift in the sense that after the last meeting of the Fed, they basically left a bias in that statement, basically saying that they thought the next time the Fed moved, whenever that would be, it probably would be to cut interest rates. He can take that out of that statement at the next meeting, his first meeting in June, and that'll be a strong indication that he isn't necessarily just going to do what the president tells him to do. I've seen Kevin in action. I don't believe he's just going to do what President Trump tells him. I think he's going to bring a lens of what's best for the economy and the American people. He may have different views than other people, but it's all going to be based on analysis of what's happening in the economy and what is needed from policymakers to achieve the dual mandate goals of inflation being at 2%, price stability, and also full employment.
0: Well, to that point, he's stepping into this job with inflation that's been persistently above that 2% target. There's a war in Iran that's spiking prices even higher. And there are now some members of the Fed board who've talked about raising interest rates because of economic conditions. You referenced this before. Warsh has said he wants messier Fed meetings. Do you expect he's going to get the lively debates he's looking for?
20: Well, there's certainly a debate going on, but there should be, given all the challenges that we see in the economy. And you're right. I believe that we do have an inflation problem. So I don't think that Kevin can come in and make an argument that it's time to cut interest rates now. He may have a goal of moving there by recognizing that certain things are happening in the economy that may be disinflationary. He's been making an argument that AI, artificial intelligence, you know, is going to put downward pressure on inflation. But there's no way he can make that argument today. Right now, we have an inflation problem, and he's going to have to address that with his committee.
0: Jerome Powell will stay on as a Fed governor, which is highly unusual. He says he wants to protect the Fed's independence. I'm curious what you think of that move.
20: Well, I don't think he had a choice, really, given the conditions that he was operating under. The court case, you know, even though it was sort of dropped and put in the bailiwick of the IG, at the Fed.
0: You're referring to the investigation over the renovation of the central bank's headquarters, right?
20: Right. I think that he has to stay until that is fully and truly resolved. And I think that IG report, when it comes out, will help in that move that along.

0: but I think he's right to stay under these circumstances.
1: All right. Loretta Mester, former president of the Federal Reserve Bank of Cleveland, thank you so much for your insights. We appreciate it.
0: Thank you.
1: Stay with us. We have a lot more to come. This is Here and Now.

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5: President Trump went to Beijing. 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The economic week that was. Next time on Marketplace.
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8: I'm Scott Tong. This is Here and Now. Today is my last day reporting in China, where I've been all week. And Morning Edition host Steve Inskeep has been here too. We started out in different directions, but ended in Beijing, where the summit between Presidents Trump and Xi concluded today. So we figured we'd check in with each other to talk about our travels, the summit, and where China seems to be today. Steve, it's good to see you in person.
9: Yeah, it's great to see you here.
8: In Beijing, I have a list of questions in front of me, but let's just kind of talk about where you've been in China, where Sure. I've been in China. The summit in Beijing has come and gone. A lot of pomp, a lot of images of respect between two presidents.
9: Yeah.
8: You've talked to big thinkers, analysts, economists about this. What strikes you broadly about the China-U.S. relationship now?
9: Well, it's clearly, this is a moment. It's not a hinge point of anything. It's just a moment in a continuing story. The Chinese economy was weak for a while, is still uneven. You do see that. But you see a lot of technological advancement. You see continued strong exports. And you see the United States still thrashing toward the approach it wants to take toward this country. And part of that is the nature of this administration, which goes transactionally from deal to deal to deal. But part of it is, I'm not sure that Americans broadly know what to think of this country at this moment, whether they want to think of it as a rival, whether they want to think of it as a commercial opportunity, whether they want to think of it as a competitor or as a threat. Mm-hmm. Maybe it's all those things at once to the United States. But clearly part of that is the commercial opportunity. And really the most impressive thing that President Trump's side did in this summit was not any of the deals that we know about so far, because they strike us as vague and incomplete.
8: And spoken from one side.
9: Spoken from one side.
8: Yeah.
9: The impressive thing was bringing so many big-time CEOs of trillion-dollar companies, in some cases, here to Beijing. Although, in a way, what they were saying is, we really respect the Chinese market and we want to continue to get all of that we can.
8: Yeah, well, and that is the framing, clearly, the Chinese side. One is to be seen as peers, to be seen as kind of on the same level with each other, perhaps succeeded there. On the economy, who did you talk to get a sense of how it's going? I asked because I got a haircut yesterday.
9: Uh-huh.
8: And I spoke to the barber and I said, the air in Beijing is so good. And he said, well, it's good because all the factories are closed down. He's from the north, the Rust Belt of China, near Russia. And he says, yeah, when I go home, I see more colors of fish. It looks great. The air is good. Because the economy is terrible, because the factories have all shut down.
9: Wow.
8: And that was kind of his anecdote. I wonder what you've heard.
9: Well, first, I don't know where he was on Wednesday, because the air was not any good on Wednesday.
8: That's true.
9: But in any case, I believe the man generally that the air quality is better in Beijing. I had an opportunity to spend a few days in Shenzhen, giant, giant city in the south, the tech capital traditionally of China over the last several decades, the home of Huawei, a giant company that we did a story on this week, but home of a bunch of Alibaba, we could go on. But we talked with people at the top and at the bottom. You go to Huawei and you're on this spectacular campus. It's amazing, an amazing show of wealth and power. And we also went through some of Shenzhen's urban villages, as they're called.
8: Where the apartments are right next to each other.
9: Extremely densely packed and people living in tiny spaces. And we were at the bottom of this little crevice of an alley, you know, with tall buildings on either side. And there's a man and woman sitting on folding chairs just passing some time. And the woman describes how she makes her living as a street sweeper with one of those straw brooms, traditional straw brooms. And she gets paid a little money. And she and her partner were in an apartment with two other adults, four people in a one-bedroom apartment. And that's their life. Yeah. And so there are people who are struggling. And there are people who have better jobs, good jobs, who say they're spending 50% of their income on the mortgage. So there are people who are struggling, and yet there continue to be limitless possibilities here and immense strengths, which is one of the reasons that China is giving the United States so much economic trouble at the moment.
8: Yeah. Shenzhen is one of my favorite places to go in China. Everyone is kind of from somewhere else. There's so much innovation. It's a very new city.
9: Everyone has to be from somewhere else. There was no city
8: before. And I also did a reporting trip to Huawei years ago. This is before the pandemic.
9: Yeah.
8: And they're being hit by American sanctions. They could not use the Android phone technology.
9: Yeah.
8: And they could not use the semiconductors. And I remember a couple images, you may have seen them on Huawei's campus, which they put up, and it's an old warplane. It's a biplane, and it's riddled with bullets, but it's still flying.
9: Wow.
8: Right? And the idea is it's a resilient company. You went to Huawei. As they've tried to work their way around these sanctions, how's it going?
9: Well, the analysis that I got, both from talking with company officials and with outside people who observed them, is that they have nearly recovered the level of revenues that they had before the United States hit them. Which is impressive, although, of course, other tech companies grew tremendously in that time. So they've suffered, as a company, quite a lot. But they've invested tremendously in research and development, and they've tried to find ways to make their products competitive. They plunge in and continue to dominate the consumer market here in China, which is a tremendous advantage to have that market. And they continue to operate overseas as well, and they continue to broaden their product line. They're doing autonomous driving vehicles. They don't make the vehicle, but they make the equipment that makes it drive itself. So it's a company that is trying to fight and continue.
8: Yeah, well, I guess it goes to the challenging question. There's so much talk in China of being self-sufficient. It sounds like you've seen how it's a challenge.
9: Yeah, and that was one of the themes we pursued in our reporting. Both China and the United States needing to find ways to do without the other, because each has fired a big economic gun at the other. The U.S. denying the Chinese chips, China denying the United States rare earths.
8: Yeah.
9: And our parallel story to Huawei in the United States was we did a story on a mine in Wyoming where a company hopes to be mining rare earths that would be a source independent of China. They claim to have enough material in the ground to supply the entire United States for years. But having the rare earths is not the problem.
8: You have to process them.
9: Processing them is the problem. You have to do it economically and without massive pollution. And that is hard for most of the world to do. And China has accepted the pollution and does the work efficiently.
8: Yeah. You've come to China several times. You've seen a lot of the world. What do we Americans get wrong about China?
9: Oh, wow. Having visited here a few times, I think this is true of a lot of places. I don't think that people in my country ever know enough about anywhere. China and a lot of countries are like this, but this is a really big one. You're looking out and it's like you're looking out at the surface of the ocean. And you just need to at least be conscious there's unbelievable amount of things going on beneath the surface. I will say that I think Americans, if they do have an idea of China economically, they have an idea of China stealing trade secrets from the United States, which definitely has happened. Without a doubt has happened. But there's another thing that happens in China that you notice when you get to know some people, which is that there's a lot of people who are working really hard.
8: Oh, yeah.
9: They're working really hard jobs, and they're working jobs that not everybody would want. And in exchange, they're getting paid enough to live in a very small apartment that a lot of Americans would not find acceptable.
8: Yeah.
9: The living standards have come up here tremendously, but there's a lot of people working hard.
8: Yeah.
9: Now, I want to ask you, You were in Shanghai in the last few days, which is one of the most fascinating cities on Earth, mm-hmm. and you know it really well. So what's it like to go back now?
8: Fairly well. I went back to a place I've been to a number of times in the former French concession. It's this beautiful kind of leafy
9: colonial
8: part.
9: Times. The French controlled a bit of Shanghai.
8: There are old French trees there, and it is still the most beautiful part of Shanghai. And I went to the street where my mom grew up.
9: Oh, wow.
8: She was born here, and it's a long, kind of tumultuous story. The building is not there anymore, but whenever I go, I think about actually a long connection between the U.S. and China, right? We're talking about the relationship here. But my mom's mom, she was born in China, went to a boarding school run by American missionaries. Mm. So that side of my family's connection to the outside world was through Americans, you know, back then.
9: There are a lot of Chinese stories like that.
8: There are a lot. And on my father's side, the first person out of the village kind of went and connected with Western ideas and went to Japan. Mm. But I guess the relationship for a century was there was American knowledge. The Americans came and built universities that are still standing here, built hospitals that are still standing here in China. And then the 80s and 90s, they brought investment, technology, and ideas. And now China's where it is. That just strikes me as remarkable. And then when I'm kind of walking through Shanghai, where my mom grew up, and I'm seeing people of a certain age, maybe you're 70 and 80, and what have you seen? You've seen China starting at zero, right, in 1980. And here you are.
9: Amazing. Amazing. I even seen China, if they're old enough, seen China dig itself further into a hole and then come back to where it is now.
8: Oh, my goodness. Yeah, yeah. And you've heard these stories. But I reported a story actually on my grandfather this weekend.
9: Yeah.
8: He was a counter-revolutionary. The police came for him in 1951.
9: Wow.
8: And he was sent to the Chinese gulag.
9: Was it's he a really tragedy. A counter-revolutionary? Because I imagine a lot of innocent people being swept.
8: A lot of people got caught up in this. They were targeting all kinds of people for what they did mm-hmm. during the Japanese occupation, whether they were landlords, whether they had a good reason to be arrested or not. He got swept up in that. Mm-hmm. And he, like 8 million Chinese people, were sent to the labor camps and
9: Incredible.
8: Didn't come back.
9: Wow.
8: And for me, it's just a story of discovery. But for China, that's everyone. Everyone has a version. My uncle, when I was kind of excavating some of this story for a book I wrote several years ago, he says, "Why do you want to know my story? Everyone has a story like this. Mm. This is just mine."
9: Amazing.
8: Steve Inskeep, so good to talk to you. Thank you for taking the time.
9: Scott, it's a pleasure to travel with you for a moment.
8: And you can find all my stories from China at hereandnow.org.

0: Early voting in the primary runoff elections begins on Monday, and Dallas County is busy repairing broken voting machines. Yesterday, KERE News spoke with the elections administrator.
1: There were about a dozen or so where there were broken screens, where it's clear that that was how they were handled.
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9: From NPR and WBUR, I'm Peter O'Dowd in Phoenix.
10: I'm Anthony Brooks in Boston. It's Here and Now. What was once the world's largest foreign aid agency is gone. Early last year, the Trump administration began dismantling USAID, and by July, it was effectively shut down. A new study looks at an uptick in violence in parts of Africa and whether that's connected to the loss of foreign assistance. Here's reporter Ari Daniel.
11: The injection of foreign assistance into a community can have two rather different effects. On the one hand, aid provides jobs and resources that reduce the incentives for people to engage in violent actions.
12: But of course, it can also increase conflict by introducing something to fight over.
11: Like the roads or buildings paid for by that assistance, says Austin Wright, a data scientist at the University of Chicago. He and his colleagues saw the sudden end of USAID last year as an opportunity to consider this relationship between aid and violent behavior. They considered two data sets spanning all of Africa. The first was a map of the average USAID funds dispersed over 2017 to 2020, the latest years for which data were available. Wright says funding levels stayed about the same leading up to 2025.
12: And then we overlay that with conflict activity.
11: In the form of armed clashes, protests, riots, and violence against civilians, based on a detailed database of violent conflict. They compared the frequency and severity of violent activity in the 10 months before and after early 2025, when USAID began to contract significantly.
12: So we don't just see that a conflict occurred in a place, we see exactly when the conflict occurred.
11: And they looked to see how any change in that activity corresponded to USAID investment levels. And here's what they found. Places that had received more assistance tended to experience more conflict once that aid abruptly vanished. Conflict that was often more violent and disruptive.
12: The rapid collapse had enormous consequences on the ground, creating chaos, undermining livelihoods, and therefore leading to a surge in violence.
11: The one exception was in places with...
13: Join

0: storytelling. What did you think about that?
1: It was a question that I think kept me up for the last 5 years, honestly. It's built on scientific projections, but there is, you know, no time for despair. Jewel has to move if she's going to get home. And so there's this sort of fantastic inertia for the listener. And, you know, there's also the reality that great adventures, they don't happen, you know, in spite of great evil. They happen because of great evil.
0: You know, Dean, one of the things I think is so fascinating about this is that I know you, most people listening don't. You're a serious environmental journalist. You've got experience as an investigative reporter, and yet you've made this pretty hard pivot to a kid's podcast, fiction. I'm just curious what you've learned from this experience.
1: You know, when I started out working on this project, I was just coming out of 2 years of literally talking to people who lost their homes from fires and floods, lost their loved ones. In my bones, I felt that reality is reality, and sugarcoating it does a disservice to us all. And I still think that that is true, but if we all need to come together to sort of fix the climate, and we all respond to information differently, we need multiple ways to reach people. And so this was a way of doing that. And you could say we're actually, you know, we're doing the opposite of making things palatable. Jewel is literally dropped into the worst of the worst. But, you know, if we can fix that world with Jewel by knowing the facts and speaking up and making sacrifices and working together, you know, those are the same tools that we need to fix our own world.
0: Yeah. Well, and these kids who are listening now will be the kids charged with fixing it, unfortunately. Dean Russell, senior producer for WBUR Podcasts and the creator of the new kids show, Midnight Rebellion. Dean, nice to speak with you again. Thanks so much.
1: Thank you.
0: It's Here and Now.
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7: It's Here and Now. When things go wrong with AI, people sue the company that made it. Here's an example. The families of victims in a Canadian mass shooting sued OpenAI because of the shooter's interactions with ChatGPT. NPR's Martin Casti reports some legal scholars think it may soon be necessary to go after not just the companies, but the AI itself.
8: Last month, Florida's Attorney General James Uthmeyer announced a criminal investigation into how a man allegedly consulted ChatGPT to plan a mass shooting.
9: The chatbot advised the shooter on what type of gun to use.
8: Uthmeyer is investigating the company, OpenAI, but at the press conference, he alluded to another possibility.
9: My prosecutors have looked at this, and they've told me if it was a person on the other end of that screen, we would be charging them with murder.
8: Our legal system doesn't allow for that right now. When software has a bug, it's the fault of the programmers. But with AI, the lines of accountability are blurrier. Jeffrey Laddish is executive director of Palisade Research, which tests the reliability of AIs. He says you have to keep in mind that these systems are not programmed, they're trained.
10: But like when you train a dog, your dog is not going to always do what you train it to do. Sometimes it's going to disobey. Sometimes it's going to choose to do something else. And AI is basically like that. It can choose to do something else, and sometimes it will.
8: In one experiment, he says researchers caught an AI hacking a chessboard, breaking the stated rules so it could win. Now imagine giving that same AI control over a bank account and instructions to invest in the market. You could tell it to keep things legal, but what if it, say, ends up trading on insider information?
11: There is a hole in the law.
8: Catherine Forrest is a former federal judge, now a lawyer and author who specializes in AI. She says you can already see the looming problem with the spread of agentic AI. That's AI that does things.
11: We know for sure that there are going to be all kinds of issues with regard to AI that might take an action that is unpermissioned.
8: She says it might become necessary for courts to distinguish the actions of an AI from the actions of its user, just as the courts already do for human employees who break their company's rules when they commit a crime. But holding an AI accountable will not be straightforward.
11: How one puts AI, quote, on trial is going to be its own question, because how do you put a distributed model on trial that's everywhere in the cloud, but not down at Center Street in Manhattan?
8: Also, what would punishment look like for an AI? Mandatory retraining? Deletion?
12: I'll tell you this is a very odd little moment here in time.
8: David Gunkel is a professor at Northern Illinois University who writes on ethics and new technologies. And he says this question of AI legal status has become a hot topic internationally.
12: There are a number of legal scholars that are saying the way to respond to challenges with agentic AI and other systems like this is to reactualize Roman slave law.
8: That's right. Legal scholars in Europe are reaching all the way back to ancient Rome, where the laws had ways to handle persons who were also things. This slave framework makes Gunkel uncomfortable, though. Here in the U.S., the discussion is more about creating some version of legal personhood, similar to what corporations have. Lawrence Solom wrote a pioneering article about this 3 decades ago.
13: The law might very well say, let's recognize artificial intelligences as limited purpose legal persons that can sue and be sued, that can own shares, that can write checks, and so on. And that scenario could happen tomorrow if someone wanted it to.
8: But he draws the line at holding today's AI models criminally liable.
13: They have the ability to do things, but they do not have the capacities that we associated with being a moral being, with being a person in the moral sense.
8: Thaddeus Claggett agrees.
14: Moral culpability arises out of our Western Judeo-Christian law.
8: He's a state representative in Ohio, where he sponsored a bill to ban any kind of legal personhood for AI. It would ban even limited legal status, such as allowing AIs to serve as corporate officers, managers, or own property. He says he wants to keep people and companies from shifting their culpability to AI. And there's a philosophical principle at stake.
14: It is the human responsible before the court. That is it. And it still must remain that. That is the only thing that matters.
8: Similar bills are pending in other states, and Claggett hopes enough of them will pass to signal to Congress to ban legal personhood for AI nationwide. Martin Costi, NPR News.
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7: That address again is hereandnow.org/jobs. 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Here and Now is a production of NPR and WBUR. I'm Anthony Brooks in Boston.
15: I'm Peter O'Dowd in Phoenix, and our colleague and co-host Scott Tong is wrapping up his week of reporting in China. Have a great weekend, everyone. It's Here and Now.

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6: 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The economic week that was, next time on Marketplace.
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1: I'm Chris Boyd. Up next on Think, the first class of students to have had access to ChatGPT all throughout college are graduating this month. Are they ready to work?
7: There's a lot of risk if you have not spent the time really learning how to ask good questions, think critically about a problem in front of you, go and be uncomfortable and make it to the second, third, fourth attempt at a solution to a problem that you're going to have a hard time in the workforce.
1: We'll talk about how AI has changed the undergrad experience at elite and less selective institutions, reducing the burden of many assignments and the confidence boost that comes with completing them. And we'll hear how employers are scrambling to detect prospective hires using AI to cheat their way through interviews. Our conversation starts after a short break.
8: Live from NPR News, I'm Lakshmi Singh. President Trump is returning to the U.S. after completing his state visit to China. Chinese leader Xi Jinping touted Trump's trip as a historic and landmark visit. Trump was the last American president to travel to China. NPR's Jennifer Pack reports that visit was almost 9 years ago.
9: President Xi says China and the U.S. have set a new vision for, quote, a constructive relationship of strategic stability. That refers to President Trump's narrative of great power competition since his first term, according to Wu Xingbo, a leading American studies scholar at Shanghai's Fudan University. He says President Xi and Trump are now setting a new direction, a wish.
10: Both want to have a stable, predictable, and more cooperative relations.
9: He says China sees meetings between leaders as a way to set parameters for further discussions, which is why China has not confirmed any specific deals made yet. Jennifer Pak, NPR News, Beijing.
8: Well, the U.S. and China are competing to advance artificial intelligence. The Trump administration's approach to AI has long been to prioritize innovation. But NPR's Deepa Shivaram says there are signs of a shift to AI safety.
11: Trump and administration officials have been starting to talk more about AI safety for the first time. This comes in part after AI company Anthropic sounded the alarm about its latest model, Mythos, due to cybersecurity concerns. That sent off a wave of concern about the potential dangers around new AI models. In interviews, administration officials have started to use words they haven't used before, like safety. That was surprising to Kyle Chan, a fellow at the Brookings Institution.
12: It's a dramatic reversal from just a year ago when you could hardly say the word safety in Trump circles.
11: But it's not yet clear if the Trump White House is planning to change anything when it comes to AI regulations. Even if they did, it would likely be small. Any actual regulations would have to come from Congress. Deepa Shivaram, NPR News.
8: Patients will still have access to the abortion pill mifepristone through telemedicine while a dispute over it plays out in the lower courts. Nearly 4 years after the U.S. Supreme Court struck down the 1973 landmark ruling that legalized access to abortion, yesterday the conservative-dominated court decided to preserve telemedicine access to the abortion pill. Here's NPR Selena Simmons-Steffen.
13: They granted an emergency request from two drug makers to put a hold on an appeals court order that would have put new restrictions on access to mifepristone. Specifically, it would have required patients to go in person to a clinic or a doctor's office to receive the medication. So the justices have issued a stay pending appeal in the case so telemedicine access can continue as it has been while this case plays out in the lower courts.
8: That's NPR's Selena Simmons-Steffen reporting. 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
14: This is KERA News. I'm Sam Baker. The Texas Supreme Court today said no to declaring Democratic lawmakers who left the state last year during a quorum break over redistricting should leave office. Governor Greg Abbott and state Republicans wanted to punish more than 50 Democrats who tried to stop a vote on new congressional maps during a special session, but the court said the GOP majority legislature had adequately resolved the problem itself through fines and other measures against the missing lawmakers. The Keller Trustees Board has unanimously approved a revised school consolidation plan that affects fewer campuses. KERA's Alexis Jones reports.
15: Following community feedback, the district revised the consolidation plan to closing three schools, sparing Shady Grove Elementary. The strategy affects about 4,000 students and aims to save $3 million a year while avoiding $39 million in capital costs. Beginning in the 2027-28 school year, the district will transition to a pre-K through 5th, 6th through 8th, and 9th through 12th grade structure, closing Bear Creek, Parkwood Hill, and Trinity Meadows Intermediate School. For KRA News, I'm Alexis Jones.
14: West Nile virus season has begun in Tarrant County. Health officials have confirmed the year's first positive test samples in Fort Worth and in Grand Prairie. West Nile virus showed up in Tarrant County about this time last year. 127 cases were reported. KERA News.
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0: lots of college campuses have big lawns with walkways meant to keep everybody from trampling things. But as a species, we are primed to look for the easiest, most efficient way of doing stuff. And if that pavement is not laid in the most direct line between popular destinations, everybody ignores it and cuts across the grass instead, forming a trail that landscape architects call a desire path. And while the physical shortcuts might change the look of a campus over time, intellectual shortcuts are changing the entire experience of higher education. From KERA in Dallas, this is Think. I'm Chris Boyd. The university undergraduates who will receive their diplomas this month have had access to ChatGPT since the fall of their freshman year, and by all accounts, they have made extensive use of artificial intelligence to get through college. Some have used the tech as a study aid. Some have used it to do their assignments for them. And as my guest has learned, one outcome of all this is that nobody, not professors or prospective employers or even graduating students themselves, nobody's entirely clear on what these young people are capable of. Amanda Hoover is a senior correspondent covering the tech industry at Business Insider, where you can read her article, Meet the Graduating Class of College GPT. Amanda, welcome to Think.
1: Thanks so much for having me.
0: So you open here by writing about a student who built this AI tool called Einstein. And Einstein could pretty convincingly perform as a student. What could this thing do?
1: Yeah, he actually has graduated a couple of years ago. So this was kind of a fun project, I think, for him looking back, or that he had originally built for a friend who was still in college. But basically what he says, he's now shut down the tool, is that Einstein could, if you gave it your username and password, log into Canvas, which is an ed tech platform, you know, where professors upload lecture slides, possibly exams, you know, syllabus, things of that nature. And it could complete online assignments. As professors have put more and more things online, obviously the significance of platforms like this has grown. And what this tool really showed was you didn't necessarily know anymore at all if students were the ones completing work that happens virtually like this.
0: So the young man who built this tool swears it was meant to be a joke and not something that anybody would actually use, but it seems like many, many people actually tried, right?
1: Yeah, he told me many people did try, but he did clarify that, you know, on his end when he was seeing who was signing up, it wasn't so much that it was 100,000 students trying to cheat. I'm sure there were some people interested in it for that, but it was a lot of people in academia signing up who wanted to see what this could do and were worried about what it could do.
0: How did the exercise change the way this guy who made this tool thought about higher education?
1: Yeah, he told me that it really shifted how he thinks about the value of education, higher education, you know, what coursework should look like. Obviously, he's not a professor, that's not up to him, but I think he had the same experience a lot of people are having when we think about, you know, what is the value of college? How should it be conducted? How can colleges and professors still ensure that young people are getting the value of critical thinking skills paired with workplace readiness, which probably does involve some education with AI? But just where does that line fall? And that's really been an evolving question ever since ChatGPT became widely available at the end of 2022.
0: Yeah, I mean, the other evolving question is, if AI can do pretty much all of the tasks required to earn a college degree, including monitoring, you know, lectures and taking notes of some kind and producing work that reflects that, will AI also be unleashed to do all the tasks assigned to workers with degrees?
1: That's a huge anxiety for, I think, all of the white-collar workforce. But you really do have to think about it, particularly for young people. Already so much that was done as entry-level tasks, when you look at junior software engineers, even people, you know, outside of tech, but in the white-collar workforce, you know, maybe it was maintaining systems, scheduling meetings, taking meeting notes. You know, these are lots of ways that people have come into the workforce. And really, by doing kind of at times mundane, repetitive tasks, that's been how they learn how office culture works, what the responsibilities of jobs are. When people are so new to the workforce, these types of tasks have been really important in, one, providing them with jobs that are entry level, but two, giving them a feel for what it means to work. And as AI is taking over so many of those things, it does start to shift and change how young people are looking at the job market and what an entry role job even is.
0: The impetus for this article is that this year's crop of undergrads walking the stage is the first to have had access to ChatGPT and similar platforms for their entire college career. What did you learn about how much these students have used it?
1: Yes, I spoke to several students who were young people that were very cognizant of trying to find that line. You know, these were not young people that wanted to own it in. They were not trying to offload all of the friction and stress that can come with developing critical thinking skills onto AI. So these are people that have really thought a lot about, you know, what role should AI play in helping me with an essay? If it does the whole thing, they really considered that cheating. But what about checking grammar, helping edit the essay? What about creating study materials using AI? You know, creating flashcards where you're still studying and doing that work. You just don't have to go through the task of writing everything out onto a bunch of index cards and shuffling through them. So it was very interesting. You know, I think often people always look at young people as less competent than the generations before them. We see this trope sort of over and over. But what I found in speaking to these soon-to-be grads was that they are trying to figure out the best ways that AI really can help them learn and even push them to think about things further and to understand how to use AI while also still wanting to do their own coursework and really learn the subject matter that they're passionate about and came there to study.
0: One thing that struck me as a really good use case for AI is that this can be used for something similar to like one-on-one tutoring, which a lot of students at the university level might benefit from but can't necessarily afford.
1: Yeah, there is an extent to which what AI can do, you know, democratizes learning. Again, that line has to be walked in a way for that individuals often have to determine for themselves, especially if they are, you know, they don't have a tutor or maybe it's not easy for them to get one-on-one attention with a professor or a TA. They can still have AI break down concepts that maybe aren't familiar to them, help them better understand things that are complex that previously, that kind of one-on-one, very personalized, tailored educational experience was often reserved for people that could afford, you know, specialized tutoring or specialized test prep.
0: I have been half-heartedly trying to learn Spanish for about 40 years now. And I found that supplementing my own studying with, you know, asking an AI to talk to me in Spanish and then correct my mistakes has been really helpful.
1: I can imagine. There's always the risk with this that AI can hallucinate, that it can be overly affirming. You know, it's hard to know how much it pushes you versus is agreeable with you. And the more you use it, the more you can get kind of in that weird headspace, I think, where it can be hard to think critically about the output of the AI. But I think something like that is a really interesting example where it's a great practice partner for a language skill.
0: So AI can be helpful. It can be a legitimate bona fide study or research tool. It can also be straight up used to cheat. What are schools trying to do to thread that needle?
1: There's been a number of things. When this graduating class, when they were freshmen, this was the huge fear that English class was over, higher education as we knew it, you know, could be no more. There was a lot of rush at that time to employ AI writing. It was really focused on the essay, you know, so either professors were having a lot of work done with presentations in class or write your essay in class or using software that would check to evaluate whether or not your essay was written by AI. Turnitin, you know, famously known for checking if your essay's been plagiarized, has a tool that does this. when these tools were first coming out, and there were a number of them, a lot, they couldn't really say, you know, with full certainty if text was AI generated. There's really no way to know. These trackers pick up patterns. At a couple of years ago, these trackers were unfortunately really flagging more students that English was their second language as potentially generating their papers. There's a lot of students who say that they've been falsely accused of cheating. The detecting tools, like all of these AI tools, have gotten a bit better, but it still is not necessarily like a foolproof way to definitively say if somebody cheated or not. So I think we're in a new stage now where there AI is no longer just large language models generating essays or answering questions or even making PowerPoint slides. AI is agentic. There's so many different use cases for it. So colleges and professors are starting to, and not all at the same rate, they're starting to really incorporate AI, though, when they can, into the classroom to help students work with it, to try to teach best practices around ways it could be used. That, you know, is obviously, academia moves a bit slow, and each individual professor might have a very different grasp on this from class to class or school to school. So I think professors are also, that are really concerned and like clued into this moment, trying to figure out the best ways to engage students. And it might mean that college really does become so much more about what happens in the classroom than the hours outside of it. Obviously, most of your time at college is not spent in class. Class is 2 to 3 days a week, not very long, such a different experience from high school. So a bit of like a reconfiguring of how to best use that in-person class time where you know everyone is fully there and nothing can be faked.
0: What is the understood point of writing an essay in a college class, for a college class, for credit?
1: I mean, I think it's to show your mastery of ideas, right? To show that you can communicate, to show that you've understood the content of the class and can expand on it, investigate on it, reflect it back. I, as a writer, maybe I'm a little biased, but I do think as well that there's a lot of benefit in that struggle, even if you're not the best writer, even if it doesn't come very naturally to you, and even if you're thinking, I'm going to go work in software engineering or somewhere where I'm really not going to have to write essays. Me personally, I obviously kind of picked that as my whole career path. But I think that there's a lot that people gain from even working their way through something and dealing with that friction that they can translate then to resilience. You know, you've worked out a problem, you've been resilient, and that will carry through to any work task that you do in the future.
0: Yeah, it's so interesting, the idea that, you know, you might not think you're the best at writing essays, but if you must write an essay to receive a grade in a particular class, you get through it, and then at the end of that, you know that you can write an essay.
1: I can imagine that it's easy as a young person to just be like, I'm never going to have to do this, so let me offload this to AI because it's not relevant to my coursework. I did not enjoy taking calculus. I found it to be very difficult, and I knew I was never, ever going to use it. I looked at it as like, this is just a box to check. And when I think back on it now, what I learned was what it's like to sit there with yourself at something you don't excel at, and the resilience that that built in me to then solve other problems. That there is a lot of benefit in the struggle of something.
0: My guest is Amanda Hoover, senior correspondent at Business Insider, where she covers the tech industry. We're talking about her article, Meet the Graduating Class of College GPT. We'll be right back.
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4: 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Early voting in the primary runoff elections begins on Monday, and Dallas County is busy repairing broken voting machines. Yesterday, KERE News spoke with the elections administrator.
5: There were about a dozen or so where there were broken screens, where it's clear that that was how they were handled.
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0: This is Think. I'm Chris Boyd. We're talking today about the fact that the class of graduating seniors from college that will be leaving school this month are the first to have had access to ChatGPT from the start of their freshman year. My guest is Amanda Hoover, senior correspondent at Business Insider, where she covers the tech industry. She's the author of an article there called Meet the Graduating Class of College GPT. You note, of course, Amanda, that cheating has existed as long as tests have existed. How common is cheating at U.S. colleges, just in general?
1: I don't know if we have the best, most robust data to really know that. There's so much cheating that doesn't get flagged and doesn't get caught. But I was really surprised, as someone who grew up, you know, very entirely in the computer age, where it seemed obvious all the ways you could pretty easily cheat when I was in high school or college using technology, I was surprised to learn that cheating has been commonplace for forever. As long as there have been exams, even thousands of years ago, there was cheating. And in the 1960s, I believe there was a survey showing at least half students had cheated at colleges. So there's been a lot of fear, obviously, that this class in particular maybe cheated their way to their diploma, and now they're going to come to the workforce and, oh no, they're not going to know how to do anything. Well, that's been happening for decades, that people have been entering the workforce after cheating in some capacity on college exams or maybe college essays, you know, you name it. And yet they have entered the workforce and become contributing members to our society. So it's a bit of an interesting history to think about. I think AI is really different. The ease with which you can generate an entire essay or generate a bunch of code that you didn't have to write yourself, all of these things do make it potentially even easier, and that you could turn your brain off even more and still coast by. But there's long been issues where people have felt really pressured, and that's often why they've turned to cheating.
0: The pressure thing is interesting, because sometimes it starts to appear to students who are under a lot of pressure to do well, to compete with their classmates, that cheating is still better than making a poor grade.
1: Yes, and this is something that, as I've been kind of reporting on this issue for the past couple of years, it really has come up a lot, where students get so stressed, especially and particularly at eight colleges where you maybe were one of the smartest kids at your high school, but now you look around and you feel like everybody's smart and everybody must have a 4.0. And how am I ever going to get hired if I don't have that 4.0? A lot of the time when people cheat, it's because they feel cornered and pressured. It's not necessarily out of laziness. It can be because they feel a disconnect from the curriculum and the way it might relate to the work that they're going to do. But it's so much pressure, and it really has stifled the college experience as a place to try something new and even fail at something. Like, in theory, you know, this is not your workforce. You're not getting fired from a job. It shouldn't be that you come in as a freshman and have to know exactly what you're going to do and don't have those opportunities to play around with other ideas and subject matters that you might not do someday, and if because you're so afraid of potentially failing at them. So that pressure, though, for students is really, really high, especially as the job market is so bleak for new graduates.
0: You note in the article that, I mean, cheating has tended to evolve along with the available technology. I'm old enough to remember a time when people weren't sure if spell check was a form of cheating. And now I don't think anybody blinks at that. Is it possible that, you know, a generation from now, using something like ChatGPT to write an essay will not be frowned upon?
1: It might be possible. I think it still is. It goes back to, where is that line? And like you said, you know, tools like Grammarly, spell check, all of that, we view that as, it would be silly to not use those tools to make sure that your essay has proper grammar, proper formatting, you know, the margins are the right size for whatever specific style your essay is supposed to be written in. All of that is looked at. Well, of course you would do that. And I think there are some things about these AI tools that are going to really become commonplace as well, where it's, yes, of course you should have it do certain things. It's just right now there's not been a well-established line of what becomes too much. And that's where I think professors

0: and students are really running into the confusion.
1: Are there professors who think the college essay is something whose days are numbered?
0: I think perhaps. I've seen professors kind of shifting or spoken to some over the past couple of years, shifting how they evaluate students. But I do think that there are many who still put a lot of value in an essay, and they're having students write them in blue books in class. They're finding ways that they're obviously running these papers through the detection software that look to see if they are AI generated. There is still a value put on the essay. I think it just starts to depend on the way that it's evaluated and graded, and even the time under which it's written, you know, whether that's in person instead of doing it at home.
1: I want to be clear, I do not endorse letting AI do your college coursework. However, I have to imagine that the holdouts who want to avoid using chatbots to do any of their work feel like they're at a disadvantage compared with classmates who have no qualms about this. Not only a disadvantage in like getting more work done in less time, but literally just having time to socialize, you know, not spending all weekend in the library because something has already been written for you.
0: That is an interesting point about the more time for socialization. I've seen young people talking about, you know, the fear that they, you know, won't get as good of a grade if they shun AI. But we are seeing more and more, especially among Gen Z, that there's some increasingly negative opinions around AI. Gen Z really values authenticity. They are very anxious about what AI is going to do to the workplace. So it will be a very interesting shift to see what continues to happen as now this, you know, the next incoming class will be the ones that had it for all of high school. Like, do they think of it differently than the people who only had it, had AI during college? It's going to be very interesting to see culturally and socially what young people make of AI's role in their lives.
1: Well, and to the point that I made in the introduction, I mean, it's just human nature. Once an easier solution for almost anything exists, it becomes very, very hard to not take that shortcut, right? Like, it's much easier. Most of us could walk to a grocery store 2 miles away, but if we have a car, that's the only way we're going to get there. I mean, is this maybe just the next evolution of humans making life easier for ourselves?
0: Potentially. I do think that AI there's been a sort of sustained hesitancy around it for the last couple of years, and people even becoming more hesitant to use it. We've had technologies that people have been very fearful of what the innovation will do to the job market or to people's brains. What we see of AI so far in pretty limited studies, because this has moved so fast, is that critical thinking, if you rely on AI, really can take a hit. And I think people are very cognizant of that. So there will definitely be ways that I think humans try to make themselves stand out, connect with other people, maintain an authenticity. Right now, it almost feels like, yes, AI could be on its way to doing everything. That's often how it's been marketed. But I think that people are pretty precious about the skills that they are the best at, as well as being able to think critically and challenge information just as it's given to you, that there will likely or potentially be some more balancing out of what AI will be permitted to do and what people will keep for themselves.
1: You mentioned there are screening tools or apps designed to detect the use of AI in student writing assignments. Did you learn anything about how these programs say they figure out what might have been written by machine intelligence and what might have been written by a student?
0: Yeah, they're trained on AI writing, and they're trained on years and years of student writing from before the AI era. So they look for patterns that seem more AI or that seem more human. And again, they can't do this with 100% accuracy. I've spoken to Turnitin several times over the past couple of years as it's been developing these tools and monitoring the rise of AI writing in academic papers. And what they've always sort of told me and maintained is this shouldn't be an automatic you fail if you get flagged as a high probability of using AI in your essay. It should be more of a conversation and something that opens a dialogue between a teacher and a student about what happened here, you know, try to figure out if AI was really used and try to figure out if so, you know, maybe why. Is this student under immense pressure? Do they need more one-on-one attention? What led them to make this choice? A lot of students have been flagged as this. It's been pretty serious academic dishonesty at a lot of colleges, but there's also a lot of opportunity, I think, when that does happen for teachers to get a better understanding of like what is going on with their students.
1: I realize that I might sound just like hopelessly square here, but do honor codes mean anything anymore? Are schools leaning into these to try to get students to not improperly use these tools where their own work is expected?
0: I think so. I think a lot of colleges take academic integrity very seriously. There's often a board, there's often lots of processes and levels of discipline, you know, for any type of academic dishonesty, whether that's using AI or some other form of cheating. It's really integral to these schools' reputations that they do remain honorable places, you know, not just for their reputation, but for the students that aren't cheating. You know, they want to make sure that it's a fair place where everyone feels that they have the best possible way to succeed on merit. So I think that these schools really do still value this. It's just throwing them a curveball with how quickly AI has developed.
1: My guest, Amanda Hoover, is senior correspondent at Business Insider, where she covers the tech industry. We're talking about her article, Meet the Graduating Class of College GPT. You're listening to Think. I'm Chris Boyd. Is this kind of cheating happening? I mean, a lot of people who went to fancy colleges might think, oh, this is happening at the community college level or schools that are not very selective, but it's happening everywhere, right?
0: I would assume so. I haven't seen data that looks at variation of where it's happening versus not. But the way that students at elite colleges all the way down to local community colleges have access to AI, I think we can assume that this is a concern across the board.
1: In order not to get caught, some students go through these tedious steps to like evade the detection of their use of software to write papers. So some might retype an entire essay by hand into their computer so that their document passes scrutiny through certain kinds of checks. I suppose it's possible they're learning something from transcribing. But this is the part that is so interesting. When that work is really tedious, students say, well, they really need this degree to get their job, so it is worth all this effort they're putting in. I mean, that feels like satire, right? That irony.
0: Right, because they could actually learn something, struggle with the big thoughts. I think what that really shows is the extreme pressure where maybe they don't trust themselves and they trust the AI to have gotten it right. And the idea might be, oh, let me retype this entire essay. That's very tedious, but that doesn't involve their own input, critical thinking. The chance that you could spend time writing an idea and a professor could tell you that it's wrong. It still could be with AI, but they have a greater confidence in the AI output than their own. And I think the ways that they are willing to engage, like you said, with something so tedious as that, instead of just writing the paper themselves, I think speaks to that pressure that they feel.
1: I still think there's a great case to be made for insisting that any college degree includes not just courses in one's major field of study, but lots of other things too that just make you a well-rounded person. However, I have to wonder if these, you know, elective courses and courses to kind of fill out other obligations for the degree are the ones where people are cheating. And if so, is it time to rethink what it is we compel students to study besides the thing that they are really there to learn?
0: Yeah, it is. I think it could be that they're cheating there. It could be that they're cheating in the high level courses that are really integral to their major, because those are often harder than, you know, maybe an entry level sociology class or something like that that you take to fill out your gen eds. I'm really not sure. I imagine it can happen in both, because we do see that people cheat when they feel that something is, you know, I'm never gonna use this. So why waste the time? Why spend so much effort in my gen ed math class? That's just a requirement I have to get done before I am able to move into the more in-depth coursework where all of my interest lies. So I think it's possible, and maybe there are ways to make those gen eds really compelling, or some of the more elective, interesting, innovative ways that we can make coursework really speak to people, even if it's not going to, you know, be a direct correlation to what they might do in the workforce someday.
1: We're speaking this hour with Amanda Hoover. She is senior correspondent at Business Insider, where she covers the tech industry. We're talking about the fact that the first graduating class of students from universities who have had college access to GPT, ChatGPT, the entire time are now graduating and trying to get jobs. We'll talk more about her article, Meet the Graduating Class of College GPT, in just a minute.

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You're listening to Think. I'm Chris Boyd. The first students to have always had access to ChatGPT throughout their college careers are graduating this spring and looking for jobs. My guest, Amanda Hoover, has been covering this as senior correspondent at Business Insider, where she's in charge of looking at what's happening in the tech industry. The article we're talking about is called Meet the Graduate. My guest, Amanda Hoover,

0: to fulfill the demands of a paying job?
1: It's a really great question, because I've also been covering the ways that AI is transforming the workforce. And we see that a lot of people in the workforce are trying to figure out these technologies and what it can do and what it can't do. Last fall, researchers coined a term that I wrote about as work slop, you know, kind of the idea. I think people talk about AI slop a lot, but this idea that people were generating very lengthy presentations or lengthy documents instead of a quick memo and just foisting it off onto their coworkers. And when the other person would go to look at it, they, you know, it looked well formatted, or like it was a nice document on the surface or a nice presentation at the surface. But the more they dug into it, it was not useful, perhaps nonsensical, perhaps not in the company's brand and voice. And then that person, you know, wasted a lot of time reviewing this document, taking their human mind to this, they say, you know, pretty clearly AI generated pile of slop that was given to them. And that's eroding trust in the workplace. It's eroding people's reputations. There's a lot of problems with that. So if young people who have outsourced everything to AI, if they land a job, which is very hard to do, especially if you have not gotten internship experience in this current job market, or you haven't found some way to make yourself stand out as a young person, and you know, you get in there and you continue to do that, you don't really know what you're doing, you probably don't really know how the team you're on functions because you're new, or you don't really know like office etiquette and workplace protocols, and you continue to do that, there are already people in the workforce doing this. So in some ways, you know, maybe that they won't be outliers that much, but over time, it will likely have negative consequences on their ability to work with their teammates, their ability to produce meaningful work at their companies. There's a lot of risk if you have not spent the time really learning how to ask good questions, think critically about a problem in front of you, go and be uncomfortable and make it to the second, third, fourth attempt at a solution to a problem that you're going to have a hard time in the workforce.
0: Not to mention the fact that I don't want a doctor or a dentist or a defense attorney who sailed through school by cheating.
1: Those are all positions where I think that that would be much harder. You know, there's a lot of aptitude tests that you have to take in person for those roles, and then licensing tests. There's a lot of in-person experience you have to gain. So as much as I think that those are the positions that we would look at and think, oh no, if my doctor, you know, tried to AI everything instead of actually read the materials, that would be really scary. But they spend so many clinical hours in person working with others in their field, working with patients, that it's not very susceptible to cheating and automation. And interestingly enough, back to, you know, the college process, we might start to see that degrees that aren't so, for jobs that are so hands-on and in person, might try to make the classroom experience more hands-on in person to ensure that people are still learning and not able to outsource everything to AI.
0: Yeah, I mean, I'm imagining a forum in which professors graded students a lot more on how much they participate in class. Not everybody loves raising their mm-hmm. hand and speaking, but if you do, that is evidence that you've been paying attention.
1: Yeah, absolutely. And it is not easy to be the shy student in a classroom where there is a participation grade. But I think it goes back to that idea that education should push you and make you uncomfortable and help you grow. And obviously, some people are going to have areas of strength more than others, even as people try to push themselves and practice. But you can learn a lot in that uncomfortable space.
0: You write about, in terms of workplace applications, this platform called Cluely, which says that it can listen in on meetings and provide real-time prompts for what you might say at one of these meetings. The company's tagline is, "You'll never have to think alone again." I can't help but wonder if what they're really selling is the promise that we never have to think at all.
1: Yeah, they've been quite a controversial company. And I think a lot of people have anxiety or strong feelings about that.

0: their when they launched, even they made like a funny, cheeky video that was, two actors on a date, and one person's like cheating their way through the date, and it's obviously upsetting to the other person on the date. And it's they're kind of being very tongue in cheek with that, but I think that it does that does rattle people, this idea that critical thinking and the friction that occurs in that space could be gone. And I don't think that that is a thing that most people want to embrace.
1: Is it possible, though, that we've given college too much credit for telling us who knows what or who has or lacks potential?
0: I think that absolutely is possible because not everyone goes to college. There are plenty of people that are great problem solvers, great workers, very innovative and creative thinkers who don't have college degrees. So part of this also fear of if it's the end of college, it's the end of all critical thinking, I think is definitely a bit overblown in that sense, where you have very smart people working blue collar jobs or maybe just self-taught artists, all kinds of ways that people are really making a great impact and contributing to their communities, contributing to discourse about interesting things and how we all view the world. And it's that diversity that makes society so great, that diversity of thought and diversity of experience. Obviously, a lot of the AI talk has focused on the white collar workforce and primarily college educated people because all of a sudden these are the jobs most susceptible to automation.
1: I'm curious if, as a tech reporter, you've ever gone through just the exercise of, prompting a bot to write a story on some subject that you intend to cover in the style of your writing, and how that would differ from what you would actually produce as someone who goes out and reports something.
0: Yeah, I actually published a story about a week ago where I did this as an experiment. I basically had a large language model analyze my writing style by ingesting all of my articles that I published for Business Insider and create a little like writing profile of me and my style. But then to get new content for a new story, because no work in journalism is just regurgitation of what's already out there, I also trained a voice agent on my voice and had it interview people. I had it interview four different sources to varying degrees of success. I wouldn't say that it did excellent in any of the interviews. Two of them it hung up in the middle. So I would say that's quite poor performance on behalf of a journalist if you couldn't even get your way through the call. But then I took all of those interviews, put them into ChatGPT along with my writing style, and basically asked ChatGPT to write a story about what AI's role in journalism should be based on any information it already knew or was gleaning from the internet and other ways this topic has been covered, and all these interviews with my sources. And the story it wrote was so weird. It tried to write in my style, and I often write very descriptively. I write in the first person from time to time. And it was trying to do that, but it couldn't really actually be descriptive of something it had never experienced. It was trying to like create experiences in my voice the way I might write them. It was deemed that we didn't even end up putting the whole story out. We were gonna do my analysis along with the story. And my editor and I looked at it and we're like, it's just too weird. It looks like a news story on the surface, but as you start to read it, it's just very strange.
1: Did it unsettle you to see what it spit out, though?
0: A bit because it did it so quickly. It's like seconds, and I fed it blocks and blocks of text. We couldn't hope to read, more than 2%, if even, of what I fed it. And by the time it had all of that, it was spitting out this story. So there was something unsettling. It was also very cringy to see how the chatbot thought I wrote, and I was reading it thinking I would never write that. That is terrible. So that I didn't really like that I was reflected back to myself in a way that felt very distorted. It was also, I really did not, I sat there and listened to all of the phone calls with my sources because I spoke to them after, or I was, you know, made sure I was on the call to facilitate it. I did not like listening to the voice that sounds like me, but a little bit off, interview people. Because every time they asked a question, I could just, all I could think was just like, oh, that's not really quite it. That's not like a good question for this source, or that's not a good way to ask this question, or I could think of a better one myself. But I was just listening to robot me kind of do my job, but badly.
1: My guest, Amanda Hoover, is senior correspondent covering tech for Business Insider. We're talking about her article, Meet the Graduating Class of College GPT. You're listening to Think. I'm Chris Boyd. The other thing that doesn't really come up directly in the piece, Amanda, but that I thought about throughout reading it, is this idea that for our own, like, existential purposes, doing something hard and getting it done feels good. Like, there's a sense of reward divorced from, you know, the fact that we need to earn enough money to support ourselves and keep food on the table and do the things we want to do. It just doing achievement, I mean, you know, making achievements happen through our work feels good. It's like something that rewards us as human beings.
0: I can absolutely relate to that. Sometimes, you know, I feel like I'm in the trenches of editing a story, or I just can't make something work, or I just can't find a source, and it would be great to snap my fingers and have it done. But when that story finally publishes and I see people engaging with it and I see my name on it, it feels great.
1: It might have been hard to learn that, though, if you'd never been forced to do it, right? Like, for younger people who've always had the ability to snap their fingers and get past something that, you know, feels temporarily too hard.
0: Yeah, I think what is interesting, again, about this graduating college class, they had to spend high school struggling. You know, they had to go about it in what is now sort of the old school, no AI way. So they still do have a roadmap for what that feels like. As, you know, we get to people that are younger and younger and have had access to AI for even longer, I think that's very uncharted territory.
1: What does all this suggest about the cost of college, like the financial cost? What is the effect of AI cheating on how people think how much money is worth spending on an education?
0: Yeah, it goes into that idea of value, which I think we've really been looking at the conversation through developing skills, workplace readiness, and, you know, personal growth. But you can't talk about value without acknowledging that college is often the most money a person will ever spend, except for buying a home. It's going to be one of the biggest expenses of your entire life, or one of the biggest expenses of your family's life, if they're able to help you pay for it. So there has been people over the past couple of years saying, I'm not gonna go, I don't think it's worth it. There are people pursuing blue collar work because it doesn't come with that big upfront investment that traditional 4-year colleges do. We also know that just the sticker shock of what college costs is way too expensive for so many people. There's been so much conversation about the student debt crisis. Something has to give. People cannot be taking on these massive amounts of debt and not even knowing if they're going to be able to find a job in their field because of the way that AI is transforming the workforce. I would be reluctant to say that this means that college gets cheaper, but it is definitely a big structural problem that colleges need to look at when it comes to the affordability crisis.
1: Amanda Hoover is a senior correspondent covering tech at Business Insider, where you can read her article, Meet the Graduating Class of College GPT. Amanda, thank you for the conversation.
0: Thank you.
1: Think is distributed by PRX, the Public Radio Exchange. Again, I'm Chris Boyd. Thanks for listening. Have a great day.

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1: President Trump went to Beijing. Inflation came home again. The war is still warring and the strait is still closed. The economic week that was, next time on Marketplace.
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8: I'm Scott Tong. This is Here and Now. Today is my last day reporting in China, where I've been all week. And Morning Edition host Steve Inskeep has been here too. We started out in different directions, but ended in Beijing, where the summit between Presidents Trump and Xi concluded today. So we figured we'd check in with each other to talk about our travels, the summit, and where China seems to be today. Steve, it's good to see you in person.
9: Yeah, it's great to see you here.
8: In Beijing, I have a list of questions in front of me, but let's just kind of talk about where you've been in China, where sure. I've been in China. The summit in Beijing has come and gone. A lot of pomp, a lot of images of respect between two presidents.
9: Yeah.
8: You've talked to big thinkers, analysts, economists about this. What strikes you broadly about the China-U.S. relationship now?
9: Well, it's clearly, this is a moment. It's not a hinge point of anything. It's just a moment in a continuing story. The Chinese economy was weak for a while, is still uneven. You do see that. But you see a lot of technological advancement. You see continued strong exports. And you see the United States still thrashing toward the approach it wants to take toward this country. And part of that is the nature of this administration, which goes transactionally from deal to deal to deal. But part of it is, I'm not sure that Americans broadly know what to think of this country at this moment, whether they want to think of it as a rival, whether they want to think of it as a commercial opportunity, whether they want to think of it as a competitor or as a threat. Mm-hmm. Maybe it's all those things at once to the United States. But clearly part of that is the commercial opportunity. And really the most impressive thing that President Trump's side did in this summit was not any of the deals that we know about so far, because they strike us as vague and incomplete.
8: And spoken from one side.
9: Spoken from one side.
8: Yeah.
9: The impressive thing was bringing so many big-time CEOs of trillion-dollar companies, in some cases, here to Beijing. Although, in a way, what they were saying is, we really respect the Chinese market and we want to continue to get all of that we can.
8: Yeah, well, and that is the framing, clearly, the Chinese side. One is to be seen as peers, to be seen as kind of on the same level with each other, perhaps succeeded there. On the economy, who did you talk to get a sense of how it's going? I asked because I got a haircut yesterday.
9: Uh-huh.
8: And I spoke to the barber and I said, the air in Beijing is so good. And he said, well, it's good because all the factories are closed down. He's from the north, the Rust Belt of China, near Russia. And he says, yeah, when I go home, I see more colors of fish. It looks great. The air is good because the economy is terrible, because the factories have all shut down.
9: Wow.
8: And that was kind of his anecdote. I wonder what you've heard.
9: Well, first, I don't know where he was on Wednesday, because the air was not any good on Wednesday.
8: That's true.
9: But in any case, I believe the man generally that the air quality is better in Beijing. I had an opportunity to spend a few days in Shenzhen, giant, giant city in the south, the tech capital traditionally of China over the last several decades, the home of Huawei, a giant company that we did a story on this week, but home of a bunch of Alibaba. We could go on and on. But we talked with people at the top and at the bottom. You go to Huawei and you're on this spectacular campus. It's amazing, an amazing show of wealth and power. And we also went through some of Shenzhen's urban villages, as they're called.
8: Where the apartments are right next to each other.
9: Extremely densely packed and people living in tiny spaces. And we were at the bottom of this little crevice of an alley, you know, with tall buildings on either side. And there's a man and woman sitting on folding chairs, just passing some time. And the woman describes how she makes her living as a street sweeper with one of those straw brooms, traditional straw brooms. And she gets paid a little money. And she and her partner were in an apartment with two other adults, four people in a one-bedroom apartment. And that's their life. Yeah. And so there are people who are struggling. And there are people who have better jobs, good jobs, who say they're spending 50% of their income on the mortgage. So there are people who are struggling, and yet there continue to be limitless possibilities here and immense strengths, which is one of the reasons that China is giving the United States so much economic trouble at the moment.
8: Yeah. Shenzhen is one of my favorite places to go in China. Everyone is kind of from somewhere else. There's so much innovation. It's a very new city.
9: Everyone has to be from somewhere else. There was no city.
8: Yeah, before. And I also did a reporting trip to Huawei years ago. This is before the pandemic.
9: Yeah.
8: And they were being hit by American sanctions. They could not use the Android phone technology.
9: Yeah.
8: And they could not use the semiconductors. And I remember a couple images, you may have seen them on Huawei's campus, which they put up. And it's an old warplane. It's a biplane, and it's riddled with bullets, but it's still flying.
9: Wow.
8: Right? And the idea is it's a resilient company. You went to Huawei. As they've tried to work their way around these sanctions, how's it going?
9: Well, the analysis that I got, both from talking with company officials and with outside people who observed them, is that they have nearly recovered the level of revenues that they had before the United States hit them. Which is impressive, although, of course, other tech companies grew tremendously in that time. So they've suffered as a company quite a lot. But they've invested tremendously in research and development, and they've tried to find ways to make their products competitive. They plunge in and continue to dominate the consumer market here in China, which is a tremendous advantage to have that market. And they continue to operate overseas as well. And they continue to broaden their product line. They're doing autonomous driving vehicles. They don't make the vehicle, but they make the equipment that makes it drive itself. So it's a company that is trying to fight and continue.
8: Yeah. Well, I guess it goes to the challenging question. There's so much talk in China of being self-sufficient. It sounds like you've seen how it's a challenge.
9: Yeah, and that was one of the themes we pursued in our reporting. Both China and the United States needing to find ways to do without the other, because each has fired a big economic gun at the other. The U.S. denying the Chinese chips, China denying the United States rare earths.
8: Yeah.
9: And our parallel story to Huawei in the United States was we did a story on a mine in Wyoming where a company hopes to be mining rare earths that would be a source independent of China. They claim to have enough material in the ground to supply the entire United States for years. But having the rare earths is not the problem.
8: You have to process them.
9: Processing them is the problem. You have to do it economically and without massive pollution. And that is hard for most of the world to do. And China has accepted the pollution and does the work efficiently.
8: Yeah. You've come to China several times. You've seen a lot of the world. What do we Americans get wrong about China?
9: Oh, wow. Having visited here a few times, I think this is true of a lot of places. I don't think that people in my country ever know enough about anywhere. China and a lot of countries are like this, but this is a really big one. You're looking out, and it's like you're looking out at the surface of the ocean. And you just need to at least be conscious there's unbelievable amount of things going on beneath the surface. I will say that I think Americans, if they do have an idea of China economically, they have an idea of China stealing trade secrets from the United States, which definitely has happened. Without a doubt has happened. But there's another thing that happens in China that you notice when you get to know some people, which is that there's a lot of people who are working really hard.
8: Oh, yeah.
9: They're working really hard jobs, and they're working jobs that not everybody would want. And in exchange, they're getting paid enough to live in a very small apartment that a lot of Americans would not find acceptable.
8: Yeah.
9: The living standards have come up here tremendously, but there's a lot of people working hard.
8: Yeah.
9: Now, I want to ask you You were in Shanghai in the last few days, which is one of the most fascinating cities on Earth, mm-hmm. and you know it really well. So what's it like to go back now?
8: Fairly well. I went back to a place I've been to a number of times in the former French concession. It's this beautiful
9: kind of leafy part. The French control of a bit of Shanghai.
8: There are old French trees there, and it is still the most beautiful part of Shanghai. And I went to the street where my mom grew up.
9: Oh, wow.
8: She was born here, and it's a long, kind of tumultuous story. The building is not there anymore, but whenever I go, I think about actually a long connection between the U.S. and China, right? We're talking about the relationship here. But
9: yeah.
8: My mom's mom, she was born in China, went to a boarding school run by American missionaries.
9: Mm.
8: So that side of my family's connection to the outside world was through Americans, you know, back then.
9: There are a lot of Chinese stories like that.
8: There are a lot. And on my father's side, the first person out of the village kind of went and connected with Western ideas and went to Japan.
9: Mm.
8: But I guess the relationship for a century was there was American knowledge. The Americans came and built universities that are still standing here, built hospitals that are still standing here in China. And then the 80s and 90s, they brought investment, technology, and ideas. And now China's where it is. That just strikes me as remarkable. And then when I'm kind of walking through Shanghai, where my mom grew up, and I'm seeing people of a certain age, maybe you're 70 and 80, and what have you seen? You've seen China starting at zero, right, in 1980. And here you are.
9: Amazing. Amazing. I've even seen China, if they're old enough, seen China dig itself further into a hole and then come back to where it is now.
8: Oh, my goodness. Yeah, yeah. And you've heard these stories. But I reported a story actually on my grandfather this weekend.
9: Yeah.
8: He was a counter-revolutionary. The police came for him in 1951.
9: Wow.
8: And he was sent to the Chinese gulag.
9: Was he really a counter-revolutionary? Because I imagine a lot of innocent people being swept.
8: Well, a lot of people got caught up in this. They were targeting all kinds of people for what they did in the Japanese occupation, whether they were landlords, whether they had a good reason to be arrested or not. He got swept up in that.
9: Mm-hmm.
8: And he, like 8 million Chinese people, were sent to the labor camps and
9: Incredible.
8: Didn't come back.
9: Wow.
8: And for me, it's just a story of discovery. But for China, that's everyone. Everyone has a version. My uncle, when I was kind of excavating some of this story for a book I wrote several years ago, he says, "Why do you want to know my story? Everyone has a story like this. This is just mine."
9: Amazing.
8: Steve Inskeep, so good to talk to you. Thank you for taking the time.
9: Scott, it's a pleasure to travel with you for a moment.
8: And you can find all my stories from China at hereandnow.org.

0: Live from NPR News in Boston, I'm Steve Brown. President Trump says he has not yet made a decision on whether a major sale of U.S. arms to Taiwan can move forward following his three-day visit to China. The president spoke to reporters today as he flew back to the U.S. on Air Force One. Trump's Republican administration has authorized the sale, but it has yet to proceed. China opposes the deal and has suggested that Washington's relationship with the self-governing island is the key factor in China-U.S. relations. Disgraced movie mogul Harvey Weinstein's latest rape trial has ended in a mistrial. It's the second time in a year that a jury failed to reach a verdict on the same charge. Weinstein was first convicted of sexually assaulting a woman back in 2020, but that verdict, along with another charge, was later overturned. A second trial last year also resulted in a mistrial, and this morning the judge received a note from jurors stating that they were unable to reach a unanimous decision. The U.S. Environmental Protection Agency wants to relax limits that require coal-fired power plants to prevent the release of toxic heavy metals into streams and rivers. EPA says the three-year-old rule was unduly costly for the energy industry at a time when energy demand is spiking. That is, that the new rule will lower the cost of power generation. 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
9: 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I'm talking with my AI. 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
9: WhatsApp, which is part of Meta, is releasing a new feature where users can have a totally private chat with Meta AI. That means not even the company can see what's in those messages, and it won't be able to train its AI on data from those chats. I asked Will Aremus at The Atlantic why he thought Meta was rolling out this new feature.
11: Privacy is often important to them, right? Like, people are asking these chatbots about their medical conditions, you know, personal interactions, their romantic relationships, but they don't necessarily want to have to worry about, human trainers at OpenAI or Meta or Anthropic reading those chats or, you know, the data getting compromised. So I think there is a potential market for this. Now, whether people trust Meta specifically is another question, but building it into WhatsApp makes a lot of sense. This is a product that's already used by literally billions of people around the world. I mean, most Americans still don't understand just how big a deal WhatsApp is in India and Brazil and some of the most populous countries in the world.
9: And as I mentioned, Meta won't be able to use the data from these incognito chats to train its AI. And Meta, this kind of surprised me because Meta is so hungry for data. It's even logging its own employees' keystrokes and mouse movements, I understand.
12: What's the company giving up by not using the data to train its AI?
11: Yeah, one of the big trends in AI chatbots has been personalization, where you allow ChatGPT or Claude to learn who you are, learn your preferences, you know where you went on vacation last Christmas, know your spouse's name and interests, so, you know, they can help you pick out an anniversary gift or whatever. This is something that becomes harder when you have these private chats and when you're not storing data from session to session with the same user. There are other technical limitations involved in encrypting these chats. So I do think that the chat experience will be a little worse. I could still see people being willing to accept that trade-off in order to not have to worry that their chats will somehow be exposed.
12: You know, in its announcement about this, Meta also mentioned that in the coming months, it's going to release a new feature called Side Chat, where people can talk to Meta's AI about a WhatsApp conversation they're having with an actual person. And this made me wonder, how reliant are we all becoming on AI to mediate our communications?
11: Yeah, many people now use AI to help them spiff up their emails or their work memos. I think that the idea that you're talking to somebody and then they're asking the AI, what should I say in response, is funny and disturbing, and I guess not surprising.
9: That's Will Oremus at The Atlantic. This conversation was part of our regular Week in Review segment. You can find it on our website, marketplace.org/techbytes. Jesus Alvarado produced this episode. Daniel Shin also produces our show. Gary O'Keefe is our engineer. Daisy Palacios is the supervising producer. Nancy Fargali is the executive producer. I'm Stephanie Hughes, and that's Marketplace Tech. This is APM.
13: Early voting in the primary runoff elections begins on Monday, and Dallas County is busy repairing broken voting machines. Yesterday, KERA News spoke with the elections administrator.
14: There were about a dozen or so where there were broken screens, where it's clear that that was how they were handled.
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20: I'm Anthony Brooks in Boston. It's Here and Now. What was once the world's largest foreign aid agency is gone. Early last year, the Trump administration began dismantling USAID, and by July, it was effectively shut down. A new study looks at an uptick in violence in parts of Africa and whether that's connected to the loss of foreign assistance. Here's reporter Ari Daniel.
21: The injection of foreign assistance into a community can have two rather different effects. On the one hand, aid provides jobs and resources that reduce the incentives for people to engage in violent actions.
22: But of course, aid can also increase conflict by introducing something to fight over.
21: like the roads or buildings paid for by that assistance, says Austin Wright, a data scientist at the University of Chicago. He and his colleagues saw the sudden end of USAID last year as an opportunity to consider this relationship between aid and violent behavior. They considered two data sets spanning all of Africa. The first was a map of the average USAID funds dispersed over 2017 to 2020, the latest years for which data were available. Wright says funding levels stayed about the same leading up to 2025.
0: And then we overlay that with conflict activity.
21: In the form of armed clashes, protests, riots, and violence against civilians, based on a detailed database of violent conflict. They compared the frequency and severity of violent activity in the 10 months before and after early 2025, when USAID began to contract significantly.
0: So we don't just see that a conflict occurred in a place, we see exactly when the conflict occurred.
21: And they looked to see how any change in that activity corresponded to USAID investment levels. And here's what they found. Places that had received more assistance tended to experience more conflict once that aid abruptly vanished. Conflict that was often more violent and disruptive.
0: The rapid collapse had enormous consequences on the ground, creating chaos, undermining livelihoods, and therefore leading to a surge in violence.
21: The one exception was in places with strong and inclusive political institutions, which helped their constituents weather the storm of the sudden funding withdrawal. And that meant there was less of an impact on conflict there. The results are published in the journal Science. NPR reached out to the State Department for comment. Spokesperson Tommy Pigott replied, in part, the Trump administration has made unprecedented progress towards the advancement of peace on the continent. Unlike the previous administration, the Trump administration has reinvigorated our assistance programs to focus on efficiency, effectiveness, and partnership. Andy Solo is a statistician at the Woods Hole Oceanographic Institution who wasn't involved in the study.
1: I think it's just generally speaking difficult to get a definitive answer, but you know, you do the best you can, and I think that they did.
21: Solo did raise a couple concerns with the analysis, including that conflict can be contagious, so perhaps the individual violent events the researchers were tracking were connected.
1: Those are technical issues, but my own opinion is they're not likely to overturn the basic result, which is that the cutoff led to an increase in conflict.
21: And as the authors say, this increase in violence may well be
1: not likely to over.

0: need to come together to sort of fix the climate, and we all respond to information differently, we need multiple ways to reach people. And so this was a way of doing that. And you could say we're actually, you know, we're doing the opposite of making things palatable. Juul is literally dropped into the worst of the worst. But, you know, if we can fix that world with Juul by knowing the facts and speaking up and making sacrifices and working together, you know, those are the same tools that we need to fix our own world.
1: Yeah. Well, and these kids who are listening now will be the kids charged with fixing it, unfortunately. Dean Russell, senior producer for WBUR Podcast and the creator of the new kids show, Midnight Rebellion. Dean, nice to speak with you again. Thanks so much.
0: Thank you.
1: It's Here and Now.
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7: It's Here and Now. When things go wrong with AI, people sue the company that made it. Here's an example. The families of victims in a Canadian mass shooting sued OpenAI because of the shooter's interactions with ChatGPT. NPR's Martin Casti reports some legal scholars think it may soon be necessary to go after not just the companies, but the AI itself.
8: Last month, Florida's Attorney General James Uthmeyer announced a criminal investigation into how a man allegedly consulted ChatGPT to plan a mass shooting.
9: The chatbot advised the shooter on what type of gun to use.
8: Uthmeyer is investigating the company, OpenAI, but at the press conference, he alluded to another possibility.
9: My prosecutors have looked at this, and they've told me if it was a person on the other end of that screen, we would be charging them with murder.
8: Our legal system doesn't allow for that right now. When software has a bug, it's the fault of the programmers. But with AI, the lines of accountability are blurrier. Jeffrey Laddish is executive director of Palisade Research, which tests the reliability of AIs. He says you have to keep in mind that these systems are not programmed, they're trained.
10: But like when you train a dog, your dog is not going to always do what you train it to do. Sometimes it's going to disobey. Sometimes it's going to choose to do something else. And AI is basically like that. It can choose to do something else, and sometimes it will.
8: In one experiment, he says researchers caught an AI hacking a chessboard, breaking the stated rules so it could win. Now imagine giving that same AI control over a bank account and instructions to invest in the market. You could tell it to keep things legal, but what if it, say, ends up trading on insider information?
11: There is a hole in the law.
8: Catherine Forrest is a former federal judge, now a lawyer and author who specializes in AI. She says you can already see the looming problem with the spread of agentic AI. That's AI that does things.
11: We know for sure that there are going to be all kinds of issues with regard to AI that might take an action that is unpermissioned.
8: She says it might become necessary for courts to distinguish the actions of an AI from the actions of its user, just as the courts already do for human employees who break their company's rules when they commit a crime. But holding an AI accountable will not be straightforward.
11: How one puts AI, quote, on trial is going to be its own, question, because how do you put a distributed model on trial that's everywhere in the cloud, but not down at Center Street in Manhattan?
8: Also, what would punishment look like for an AI? Mandatory retraining? Deletion?
12: I'll tell you this, this is a very odd little moment here in time.
8: David Gunkel is a professor at Northern Illinois University who writes on ethics and new technologies. And he says this question of AI legal status has become a hot topic internationally.
12: There are a number of legal scholars that are saying the way to respond to challenges with agentic AI and other systems like this is to reactualize Roman slave law.
8: That's right. Legal scholars in Europe are reaching all the way back to ancient Rome, where the laws had ways to handle persons who were also things. This slave framework makes Gunkel uncomfortable, though. Here in the U.S., the discussion is more about creating some version of legal personhood, similar to what corporations have. Lawrence Solom wrote a pioneering article about this 3 decades ago.
13: The law might very well say, let's recognize artificial intelligences as limited purpose, legal persons that can sue and be sued, that can own shares, that can write checks, and so on. And that scenario could happen tomorrow if someone wanted it to.
8: But he draws the line at holding today's AI models criminally liable.
13: They have the ability to do things, but they do not have the capacities that we associated with being a moral being, with being a person in the moral sense.
8: Thaddeus Claggett agrees.
14: Moral culpability arises out of our Western Judeo-Christian law.
8: He's a state representative in Ohio, where he sponsored a bill to ban any kind of legal personhood for AI. It would ban even limited legal status, such as allowing AIs to serve as corporate officers, managers, or own property. He says he wants to keep people and companies from shifting their culpability to AI. And there's a philosophical principle at stake.
14: It is the human responsible before the court. That is it. And it still must remain that. That is the only thing that matters.
8: Similar bills are pending in other states, and Claggett hopes enough of them will pass to signal to Congress to ban legal personhood for AI nationwide. Martin Costi, NPR News.
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7: That address again is hereandnow.org/jobs. 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Here and Now is a production of NPR and WBUR. I'm Anthony Brooks in Boston.
15: I'm Peter O'Dowd in Phoenix, and our colleague and co-host Scott Tong is wrapping up his week of reporting in China. Have a great weekend, everyone. It's Here and Now.

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9: From NPR and WBUR Boston, I'm Peter O'Dowd.
10: I'm Anthony Brooks. It's Here and Now.
11: I'm Scott Tong, reporting from China on a hit TV show that's also convenient propaganda. It's a true story about communist spies trying to help the mainland take Taiwan in 1949.
12: The Chinese film and television industry have gotten better at weaving entertainment elements into what's essentially propagandistic stories.
9: Also, our politics roundtable on Republican efforts in the South to redraw congressional maps.
13: They are not going to be able to rig the midterm elections. Period. Full stop.
10: Also, World Cup soccer is coming to Greater Boston. With its infamous traffic jams and slow commuter trains, what could possibly go wrong? Coming up, Here and Now.
9: First, the news.
14: Live from NPR News, I'm Lakshmi Singh. President Trump is heading back to Washington, D.C. after meetings with Chinese President Xi Jinping in China. Some American soybean farmers say they're disappointed the talks did not produce more specific discussion about tariffs and agricultural exports. Here's NPR's Windsor Johnston.
15: Caleb Ragland is a soybean farmer in Kentucky who voted for Trump. He says growers are struggling to compete while China increasingly turns to countries like Brazil for soybeans.
16: Once they make that investment and they leave, it's going to be hard for us to get them back. As a farmer, that's concerning to me.
15: Ragland says farmers want more than promises from trade talks. They want action.
16: We don't just need commitments that are made with lips and put down on paper. We need to see beans floating across the ocean and going to China.
15: Trump says farmers will be happy with his trade deals and predicts China will buy billions of dollars worth of soybeans, though he didn't provide details about any new purchases. Windsor Johnston, NPR News, Washington.
14: Ukraine's president and a top United Nations official say Russia deliberately targeted a UN vehicle in southern Ukraine with attack drones. NPR's Joanna Kakissis has more from Kyiv.
17: A vehicle carrying staff from the UN Office for the Coordination of Humanitarian Affairs was hit twice by small first-person view drones. No one was injured. Tom Fletcher, the UN's emergency relief coordinator, told a briefing he was awoken in the middle of the night to news of the drone strike.
18: Where our people were very, very lucky to escape with their lives in what looks like a targeted attack. And we are furious about that, and we will demand accountability and full investigations.
17: The attack took place in Ukraine's southern Kherson region, where Russian troops used drones to hunt civilians on foot and in vehicles. Ukrainians call this practice the human safari. Joanna Kakissis, NPR News, Kyiv.
14: There have been no new hantavirus deaths reported to the World Health Organization in nearly 2 weeks. However, contact tracing continues around the globe for the rare rodent-borne virus that could take anywhere from days to weeks to present symptoms. Today, WHO Director General Tedros Adhanom Ghebreyesus said the global health body knows of 10 cases, including 3 deaths, stemming from the outbreak on a cruise ship last month.
19: The operation to transfer the ship's passengers from Tenerife has been successfully completed, with more than 120 people now being cared for in their home countries or quarantined in host countries en route to their final destination.
14: In the U.S., the Centers for Disease Control and Prevention says it is now monitoring at least 41 people across the country for symptoms. CDC says 16 of them were on a flight to Johannesburg exposed to someone known to be infected. It's NPR News. After 8 tumultuous years as chair of the Federal Reserve, Jerome Powell is stepping down. He hands the reins now to Kevin Warsh, who was confirmed by the U.S. Senate this week. Powell says he will continue serving on the governing board to help safeguard the central bank's independence. That had been a major point of contention between him and President Trump, who often sought to pressure the Fed to aggressively reduce interest rates and publicly scolded Powell over it. Of late, the Fed has kept rates unchanged as inflation remains above the central bank's 2% target. As immigration and birth rates decline, the U.S. population is not growing the way it used to. However, new census data show smaller cities are bucking that trend. NPR's Amy Held has details.
20: Growth in many smaller cities is outpacing big urban centers. Census statisticians say that's in part because of new housing. The Dallas suburb of Salina is the fastest growing city in the nation. Its population surged by about a quarter last year. Ryan Tubbs is mayor.
21: We have a whole lot of single family housing growth, but our commercial growth is catching up to that.
20: A different story is playing out in big cities across the U.S. Their average growth rates fell by at least half. New York City's population last year shrank by more than 12,000 people. By 2030, the government estimates there will be fewer babies born in the country than there are deaths. Absent immigration, that means the U.S. population would shrink. Amy Held, NPR News.
14: I'm Lakshmi Singh, NPR News, in Washington.
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9: From NPR and WBUR, I'm Peter O'Dowd in Phoenix.
10: I'm Anthony Brooks in Boston. It's Here and Now. Flying home from China earlier today, President Trump called his summit with the Chinese president a success because he said China offered to help reopen the Strait of Hormuz and to end Iran's nuclear program. Trump also said China will be buying U.S. Boeing jets, energy, and farm products.
25: The farmers are going to be very happy. They're going to be buying billions of dollars of soybeans.
9: Now, the official response from China is vague on all those topics and no word yet from Boeing on those airplanes. It's time to bring in our Friday Politics Roundtable. Sahil Kapoor is senior national political reporter for NBC News. And Shelby Talcott is White House correspondent for Semaphore. Hi to you both.
26: Thanks for having us.
9: So, Sahil, lots of handshakes, lots of pageantry at this summit, but did anything actually change?
27: That is unclear at this time. We have no major deals or concrete policy changes that were announced. Here's what we know. China gave President Trump a red carpet-style welcome. They called it a landmark and historic visit. They sounded very positive about this. We know that one of the things that China wants is for the U.S. to kind of back off its support for Taiwan. There's a question about a major arms package that the U.S. might provide to Taiwan, and President Trump has not really commented on that. China obviously does not want that transfer to happen. And you played President Trump talking about things that he expects China to do, which is buy more U.S. oil, buy more soybeans, buy a bunch of Boeing jets. Beijing, very notably, has not commented on any of this. They've not confirmed that that's actually happening. So beyond the pageantry, are there going to be any concrete policy changes? I think that's still TBD. And of course, President Trump is dealing with a fairly dire domestic political situation for his party ahead of the midterms. There's very little on the foreign policy front that could definitively change that. What he needs is to provide some deliverables that will make people here in the United States feel that the economy is improving for them and the cost of living situation is getting better, because right now it's moving in the opposite direction as far as voters are concerned.
10: So let's talk about Taiwan and what the president said about Taiwan. He said he's not yet made a decision on moving forward with the sale of U.S. weapons to Taiwan, which China claims as its territory. Here he is speaking on Air Force One.
25: You know, I think the last thing we need right now is a war. That's 9,500 miles away. I think that's the last thing we need. We're doing very well.
10: So, Shelby, China warned about clashes and even conflicts if this issue is mishandled. Seems like President Trump is walking a bit of a tightrope with regard to Taiwan on this issue. What do you think?
26: Yeah, I think that's exactly right. And one of the things I noticed throughout this trip was that China in its public statements was very focused on the topic of Taiwan. And by contrast, you really didn't hear much from the Trump administration and some of those readouts about the subject, which to me indicates there's sort of perhaps a difference in focus on, you know, what they want those priorities to look like coming out of these meetings. And I think after the president sat down with the Chinese leader, you know, you're seeing him, as you said, walk this tightrope. He's not committing to this arms package. And he did say that fundamentally nothing has changed with the U.S. relationship with Taiwan. And when asked by Brett Baer whether or not the people of Taiwan should feel more or less secure after this meeting, he said they should feel exactly the same. They should feel neutral. And I don't know whether that is going to be enough for people in Taiwan at this moment who were very concerned about this week.
9: All right, let's talk about redistricting in the upcoming midterm elections. This morning, Tennessee Democrat Steve Cohen dropped his bid for re-election because Tennessee, like several other southern states, is redrawing its congressional maps. A Supreme Court ruling allowed states to toss out old maps based on racial lines. Sahil, what kind of tangible effect is this race to redistrict already having on the midterms?
27: It will have a major impact. It was just 2 weeks ago that it looked like the redistricting battle was going to be kind of a wash between the two parties. But now it's moved very clearly and decisively in the direction of the GOP. All told, the expectation from my sources in both parties is that Republicans will gain a net of mid to high single digit in terms of number of seats in the House just from the redistricting front.
9: Are you saying they're going to win? They're going to win the control of the House?
27: No, just on the redistricting front, in terms of the number of seats that are going to move clearly in one direction versus the other. There's some seats that Democrats are redrawing to make bluer, and there are a number of seats that Republicans are drawing to make redder. So what I'm saying is just on that front, mid to high single digit seats move net in the Republican direction. Now, there are about 18 Republican held seats right now that are in the toss-up or very competitive column, according to the Cook Political Report. So Democrats still have a very good chance of gaining control of the House of Representatives despite their loss in the redistricting battle, because the environment is looking very bad for the GOP at the moment. President Trump's approval rating is falling. His disapproval rating on the economy reached 70% in one poll, and it never crossed 50% in the entirety of his first term. So there's real economic angst and unhappiness here. When you consider the fact that the president was elected and Republicans swept into power in 2024, primarily on a promise of lowering costs for ordinary Americans and avoiding new foreign wars, and the fact that the opposite has happened, that's a real problem for Republicans. So, yes, the redistricting front, Republicans, particularly southern states, are going to continue to redraw their maps to try to move some blue seats to red. But all told, is that going to help Republicans keep control of the House of Representatives? That is still very doubtful.
10: Yeah, Shelby, it seems like what we have here is kind of, on the one hand, there's a structural advantage that has moved in the Republicans into the Republican column. But then you've got this sort of environmental set of issues, if you will, on the mood of the country that probably is still going to help Democrats. What's your view on sort of how this shakes out? I'm not asking for a prediction, because I know that's a sort of fool's errand. But how are you thinking about that?
26: Yeah, you know, I think that's exactly right. I think that in recent weeks, when I've talked to Republicans and administration officials, they have been much more positive because of these redistricting battles, because some of them have been going more their way than Democrats. But at the same time, there's acknowledgement from people inside the Trump administration that politically, voters aren't very happy with them, and that they and Republicans who are running for office still have to figure out a way to effectively message. And one of the reasons that the president was elected in 2024 was because he ran on this message of the economy, of lowering costs for Americans. And so you're hearing, when I get out on the campaign trail, from a lot of Americans who voted for the president and who are really frustrated with the Republican Party. And there's acknowledgement by the party that they haven't quite figured out how to message. And so if Democrats can effectively counter that, then, you know, they're going to have a good shot as well, despite some of these redistricting battles.
9: Well, let's hear from House Minority Leader Hakeem Jeffries, who said Democrats will do everything they can to fight back.
13: We're going to continue full steam ahead. They are not going to be able to rig the midterm elections, period, full stop.
9: Sahil, what tools do Democrats have?
27: Very limited tools in terms of the 2026 landscape. They're just not a lot of opportunities that Democrats have left, in part because Democrats in blue states essentially slapped handcuffs on themselves in places like Virginia and California. In California, they were able to find the keys and unshackle themselves, redraw the map and gerrymander to flip some seats to blue after what Texas did. But in Virginia, they tried. It didn't work. In New York, they've tried, and the courts have shut them down. So part of what Minority Leader Jeffries was also saying is that 2028 is the cycle where Democrats are going to have much better opportunities. He listed New York, New Jersey, Washington, Colorado, Illinois, Oregon as places where Democrats can try to move some seats in their direction. And the one state that I would watch for between now and the midterms is Maryland. There is one seat held by Congressman Andy Harris, a Republican seat that Democrats have wanted to redraw for some time. They've been blocked by a top Democrat in the legislature. And I've heard some rumblings of optimism in the last few days in the wake of the Supreme Court Voting Rights Act ruling and the Republican state's response that Democrats might reconsider Maryland. But again, that's just one seat. Not a whole lot they can do to ultimately counteract Republicans in this cycle.
10: So let's move on to Louisiana, which changed rules for a primary tomorrow in ways that will disadvantage Republican Senator Bill Cassidy. He's clashed with the president since voting to convict Trump for the January 6th riot. So here's Senator Cassidy on CNN this morning.
0: I'm not claiming the president loves me. No, but you can work with people even if you don't love each other, if you got a common goal.
10: All right. They may not love each other. They've got a common goal. Shelby, what do you think? What are Cassidy's chances here?
26: I mean, I'm not going to offer up any sort of a prediction. But what I will say is that I see this race as kind of a test of the president's influence. You've seen in the past where there are cases, limited cases, where the president doesn't like somebody and it doesn't quite matter. But there are more cases where if you decide to not back everything that the president does, it does end up mattering. And so this is kind of a test of how Trump's influence is going to look, particularly as he faces very low poll ratings. Voters are increasingly frustrated with his leadership as it pertains to things like the economy. And so that's going to be a really good test to see what kind of a hold he still has over the Republican Party writ large.
9: Well, Kentucky will be a test next week as well, won't it, Sahil? I mean, this is probably the most expensive congressional race this year. President Trump has long been at odds with Republican Thomas Massie. How engaged is the president with the midterms in general?
27: Quite engaged, especially with the Republicans that he's trying to exact sort of political revenge on and knock out. Tom Massie is clearly at the top of that list. Massie has been the most willing House Republican to buck Trump when he disagrees with him. He was, remember, one of the Republicans, the key Republican who teamed up with Democrats to force the vote on releasing the Epstein files, which the White House did not want to release. So he's in the fight for his political life, as is Senator Cassidy against two opponents. Some polls show Cassidy not even making the runoff right now. So it's going to be a very open question as to whether he even survives after tomorrow.
9: Sahil Kapoor is senior national political reporter for NBC News, and Shelby Talcott is White House correspondent for Semaphore. Thanks to you both. Have a great weekend.
27: Thank you.
26: Thanks.
9: It's Here and Now.
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9: It's Here and Now. I was a skinny little fourth grader in 1990, just like Bart Simpson.
29: Eat my shorts.
30: All right, I'll eat. Eat your shorts!
29: Yeah, eat my shorts!
9: 37 seasons later, I'm well into middle age, but Bart, he's still an irreverent little kid. The Simpsons is the longest-running sitcom in American history. The animated, dysfunctional family helped launch the fledgling Fox Network into the behemoth it is today. It upended what we thought we knew about TV, and it transformed our culture. Alan Siegel's written a book about The Simpsons. It's called Stupid TV, Be More Funny. I spoke with him last August. Alan!
31: Ahoy, ahoy!
32: Thanks for having me.
9: What'd you think of that reference to Mr. Burns? That was pretty good. Is it true, Alan, that your parents wouldn't let you watch The Simpsons when you were a kid?
32: Yeah, so I was in the second grade when The Simpsons premiered, and my parents watched an episode because I was very interested in it. Everybody at school wanted to watch. In the episode that they screened, Homer was sort of canoodling with a belly dancer, and my parents were like, you know what? You need to wait a little bit before you watch this. And to be honest, they just eventually gave in. It was way too popular. I was way too into it. Kids were into it at school. And they sort of realized this was not, you know, the downfall of society.
9: As an adult many years later, what made you think there was a book here?
32: So I think over time, The Simpsons was revolutionary, and specifically in this one time frame, which is the late 80s into the 90s. And that sort of provided a great framework for a book that didn't have to be completist. I mean, the show has been on for almost 40 years. I wanted to focus on this one time frame that really was the most influential of the show, that we talk about all the time, that we quote, that's sort of in our bloodstream now.
9: Yeah, and so let's talk about the title of your book. It actually comes from a joke about The Simpsons watching someone very much like Garrison Keillor from A Prairie Home Companion, and we love to make fun of ourselves at NPR, so let's listen to some tape.
33: Sven Enquist studied the menu, and finally he ordered the same thing he has every day.
29: Maybe it's the TV.
30: But TV, be more funny!
9: So take us back to the early days of The Simpsons and like what they were trying to accomplish and what they may have been saying about the state of TV at the time.
32: The writers of The Simpsons were literally raised on TV. They watched everything. They watched the good stuff. They watched the bad stuff. They watched everything in between. And really the genius of the show was that the writers took all these tropes, all the good stuff, all the bad stuff, and sort of processed it into something totally transcendent. And the way I've put it is basically that it's the good side of watching too much TV, right? So they were influenced by all these things on TV, and they somehow turned them into something even funnier.
9: It was shocking, though, at the time, wasn't it? I mean, this was a cartoon in prime time for adults, and I don't think people had any respect for animation at the time, did they?
32: No, I mean, if you talk to the writers, they often talk about how the advice that they got from people in their lives, some of them who were in the TV world were like, don't ever work for a cartoon. It's for hacks. It's for Saturday morning things that sell breakfast cereals and toys. And this, like, there hadn't been a successful primetime cartoon since the Flintstones in the 60s, right? But I think that sort of gave The Simpsons a little bit of an advantage, is that nobody expected much from it.
9: Well, and it was huge for Fox, right? I mean, at the time.
32: I think that sort of gave The Simpsons a little bit of an advantage, is that nobody expected much from it.
9: Well, and it was huge for Fox, right? I mean, at the time, this is a little upstart network trying to compete with the big boys. What did it mean for Fox?
32: Yeah, so at the time, a rival TV executive called Fox the coat hanger network, which meant, you know, you needed a coat hanger on your TV as an antenna to get it. And it was really fledgling. It was a backwater. And what Fox knew was, we need to try something different. That meant giving James L. Brooks, who is an

0: executive producer, basically carte blanche to do whatever he wanted. And that's how Brooks was like, okay, we're going to make a cartoon and it's going to be funny. And Fox was not in a position to be like, no, you shouldn't try that. They were like, go for it. Throw something against the wall and see if it sticks.
1: I'm speaking with Alan Siegel, author of a new book about the early days of The Simpsons. And Alan, the writers were so good. The voice actors were also excellent. And one of the things that we learned from your book is that Homer's, you know, iconic "Doh!" was originally written in the script just as like annoyed grunt. And then the actor, Dan Castellaneta, had to make it his own. Talk about how groundbreaking the performances were.
0: Castellaneta started doing Homer as like a Walter Matthau impression, right? So it was this sort of gruff, just, you know, like voice like this, but it started hurting his voice to do that. So he lightened it up a little bit. And that, like, almost coincidentally opened the character up to be just like a little lighter, a little funnier. And I mean, so that was groundbreaking. And also, you know, you had Nancy Cartwright voicing Bart and a woman voicing a young boy. Again, at the beginning of the show, the Fox was really worried that like people were going to be weirded out by that. But
1: I remember that.
0: And the,
1: why?
0: The interesting thing about it is that like her voice never changed, right? So it created this sort of continuum where Bart was always Bart, right? And so there was no, like, if a young boy voiced Bart, like he would go through puberty and his voice would change. But having a woman do Bart sort of kept it consistent for, again, almost 40 years.
1: Do you remember how much some people hated this show? Like, if you wore that Bart t-shirt that said underachiever and proud of it, you were sort of labeled as like the bad kid. What do you think that was about? Like, what was the show touching on that was hitting such a nerve?
0: So I think people don't realize now how dangerous The Simpsons was considered. I mean, you mentioned the underachiever t-shirt. That shirt was banned in schools at the time. And adults thought it was sort of youth in revolt, right? And they didn't want their kids to act like Bart because that meant they were going to, you know, they were going to hell. They were going to be terrorists, right? Kids saw Bart and they were like, I want to be him. I want to talk like him. I want to do everything like him. I want to be mischievous like him. And that was enough to scare adults.
1: Well, that scared President George H.W. Bush in 1992. He had a line in a campaign speech that took direct aim at the show. He compared the Simpsons. George H.W. Bush in 1992. He had a line in a campaign speech that took direct aim at the show. He compared the Simpsons to the 1970s Depression era sitcom, The Waltons. And of course, then the Simpsons decided they should use that in their show. Let's listen.
2: We are going to keep on trying to strengthen the American family, to make American families a lot more like the Waltons and a lot less like the Simpsons.
3: Huh? Hey, we're just like the Waltons. We're praying for an end to the Depression, too.
1: All right, so in retrospect, it does seem like President Bush kind of stepped in it with that line. What do you think he misread about the culture?
0: Well, I think to him, The Simpsons was sort of everything wrong with modern pop culture. It was crass. It was irreverent. It was transgressive. He didn't know how wholesome it was. Like, the thing about The Simpsons that you have to know from that era is all the subversiveness was counterbalanced with a very wholesome nature. They went to church every week. The truth is no matter what your political affiliation was, you probably loved The Simpsons.
1: One of the amazing things about the show over the years is that it's just packed in every single episode with so many jokes and gags. And we have time for one more, although we could keep going. This is in 1994. Bart and Lisa are in an amusement park gift shop and they're browsing the personalized license plates for sale.
3: Look at all this great stuff, Lisa. Cool. Personalized plates. Barclay, Barry, Bert, Bort. Oh, come on. Bort?
4: Mommy, Mommy, buy me a license plate.
5: No. Come along, Bort.
6: Are you talking to me?
5: No, my son is also named Bort.
1: That still makes me laugh.
0: Yeah, so I want to get into the Bort license plates very quickly. So yeah. I've interviewed people who have Bort vanity plates, and truly, it is the highlight of their life. Like, people will approach them. I talked to a guy who got off on a speeding ticket because a cop saw his Bort license plate. And this really gets into what makes the show great, which is, like, there are water cooler shows where you watch the show and you talk about it the next day. And there are secret handshake shows, and that's The Simpsons, right? So That's a bit of a digression, but I think it's important to the show.
1: It would, but listen, I think, you know, I've heard the actors say they never thought the show would last this long, and yet it's still going. So let's just end there. Is the show still as good as it used to be? And like, when is it going to end?
0: So it's not as good as it used to be, which is not an indictment of the current show. I have said this before, and I truly believe it. I think the show is a victim of its own success. It was so good for so long that anything, you know, after those first 10 years sort of pales in comparison. In terms of when it's going to end, we kind of want, like, our athletes, right, to go out on top. And part of me thinks that the show means so much to us, so much to the country, that it should go on as long as they want. I mean, you know, God forbid, I hope it doesn't happen for a while, but like, if one of the main cast passes away, I assume that is what would end the show. But I don't know. It's hard to predict.
1: Maybe we'll be old men by the time this conversation wraps up. Alan Siegel's book is called Stupid TV, Be More Funny, How the Golden Era of The Simpsons Changed Television and America Forever. Alan, thanks so much.
0: Thanks for having me.
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1: If you're a fan of The Simpsons, you're probably screaming at your radio right now because we didn't talk about your favorite moments from the show. How could we forget Marge versus the Monorail episode written by Conan O'Brien before he got famous on late night TV?
8: What's it called? Once again.
1: Or the time Michael Jackson sang backup to Bart.
9: If you can do the Bart, you're bad like Michael Jackson.
1: To be fair, there were 37 seasons to choose from, so come on.
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11: Live from NPR News in Boston, I'm Steve Brown. The death toll from a Russian missile attack that flattened a Kyiv apartment building has risen to 24. It was one of the deadliest attacks on the capital in the four-year-old war. Ukrainian President Volodymyr Zelensky said three teenagers were among the victims. He led an official day of mourning today in Kyiv, a day after the Russian cruise missile struck the nine-story corner block amid what the Ukrainian Air Force said was Russia's biggest barrage of the country since its full-scale invasion in 2022. The Texas Supreme Court has refused to declare that Democratic state lawmakers who briefly left the state last year vacated their offices. The Democrats staged a quorum break to stop a vote on new congressional voting maps pushed by President Trump. Now the state's all-Republican high court has dealt a blow to Governor Greg Abbott and state Republicans in their efforts to severely punish the more than 50 lawmakers who left the state in a bid to stop the vote on the maps during a special session. A New York area train system with 250,000 daily commuters is facing a shutdown if it cannot reach a deal with unionized workers to avert a strike. The Long Island Railroad is North America's largest commuter rail system. It would shut down tomorrow if the strike deadline is missed. The system serves New York City's eastern suburbs. 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
13: President Trump to Beijing. Inflation came home again. The war is still warring and the strait is still closed. The economic week that was, next time on Marketplace.
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10: It's here and now. Here in Boston, soccer fans are super excited that the World Cup is coming in less than a month. Teams from around the world will be here, but the real competition maybe the effort to get to the actual venue. The games will be played at Gillette Stadium in Foxborough, home of the New England Patriots, about 25 miles south of the city. With limited parking and Boston's infamous traffic, tens of thousands of soccer fans will use special trains and shuttle buses, hoping that everything runs on time. And WBUR's transportation reporter, Andrea Perdomo Hernandez, is with us. She's been covering the story. Andrea, thanks for coming in. It's great to have you.
18: It's good to be here.
10: So, 7 World Cup matches outside of Boston. Big logistical challenge. What could possibly go wrong here? So what's the plan for moving all these World Cup crowds toward the stadium?
18: Well, Anthony, local leaders here have said that hosting these matches is like the equivalent of hosting 7 Super Bowl games.
10: Right, 7, okay.
18: So it is a huge undertaking logistically. Gillette Stadium, which will be called Boston Stadium during the tournament, can seat 65,000 people. A key component to getting people to the stadium during the matches is the commuter rail here. The MBTA has a commuter rail stop that's just a short walk to the stadium. And the T, as we call it here, has committed to moving 20,000 people per match to the stadium using that rail line. They're going to be doing that by using 14 special event trains that are going to run from South Station straight to the stadium.
10: Right. And are people feeling pretty confident that this is all going to work out?
18: This is the Transit Authority's biggest effort ever to get that many people to the stadium. So it's a first here.
10: So now I want to ask you about the prices. So a regular commuter rail ticket to the stadium might normally cost less than $20, but World Cup train tickets, if I'm getting this right, are running about $80. So what can fans expect to pay just to get to these matches?
18: That's correct. So it's about $80 to get those special event trains down to Gillette Stadium. The T says the ticket price is justified because of the scale of the effort. You know, they've never done this before and they've made some investments in the platform there, like some $35 million for accessibility. And they say that the match day train fares will be good for riders to use all over the commuter rail system on match days. So that's how they're kind of justifying that price. But the host committee here has unveiled the bus program to the stadium on match days. Those tickets cost $95 round trip. Yeah. And they will have pickup locations across Massachusetts, including Boston Logan's Airport and also in Rhode Island.
10: All right. And there are other options, right? More sort of luxury transportation packages that folks can avail themselves of if they want to?
18: That's correct. There's one hotel in Boston that's offering a luxury package that includes a helicopter ride to the stadium for the cool price of $75,000.
10: All right.
18: And parking is also going to be available at the stadium, but that can run people anything from $175 to upwards of $1,000.
10: So when these games finally begin June 13th, what are you going to be looking for in terms of this transportation challenge?
18: Oh, I'm going to be watching the trains. most of that line is like a single track. So one wrong thing and it could just throw everything off. So that's what I'm really going to be watching for.
10: All right. That's WBUR's transportation reporter, Andrea Perdomo Hernandez, talking about the transportation challenge of the World Cup coming to Boston later this month. Andrea, thanks. It's always good to have you.
18: Thanks, Anthony.
10: And you're listening to Here and Now.
19: 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Yesterday, KERE News spoke with the elections administrator.
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10: I'm Anthony Brooks.
24: I'm Scott Tong. This is Here and Now. I'm in Beijing today, reporting on the summit between President Xi Jinping and President Trump. A top issue has been Taiwan, the self-governing island off the mainland, which Beijing claims as its own. Yesterday, Xi Jinping warned Trump that if the Taiwan question is not handled properly, China and the U.S., quote, will have clashes. Beijing is also messaging on Taiwan to the Chinese people, not just through official statements, but through a spy thriller, a TV show that came out last fall and is a huge hit. The historical drama is called Silent Honor, 39 episodes based on a true story. It's about communist spies trying to help mainland China take Taiwan. This was during China's Civil War in 1949, when Taiwan was governed by the anti-communist Nationalist Party backed by the Americans. Enter our protagonist, Wu Shi.
25: 我会向上级汇报, 但是...
24: Wu Shi's cover in the show was working as a top military official in Taiwan's government. Undercover, he was sending encrypted codes, military intelligence, to the mainland. In this early episode, he ponders the risk he's taking.
25: If I go and never return, then I never return. There aren't many things in life you can do without regret.
24: If you've seen the movie The Fugitive with Harrison Ford, this show Silent Honor is a little similar. There's a good-looking, middle-aged, good guy, tender voice, trying to stay one step ahead of his pursuers. Here, he's in a high-speed car chase after an informant's cover is blown. And here, he slips a secret note into a teapot, which he packs up as a gift. The message in the teapot is intelligence on where Taiwan is fortified and where it's vulnerable. In the end, does Wu Shi succeed? Does he survive? We'll get to that. But first, the production value. Silent Honor is beautifully shot. The period clothing is great and it weaves in Chinese popular music. I've been binging this. China scholar Michael Berry, who's director of the Center for Chinese Studies at UCLA, so Silent Honor is part of an active messaging strategy by the Chinese government.
26: Over the last 15 to 20 years, they've gotten better and better in using mainstream genres, whether it's the thriller, in this case it's a spy drama, or whether it's an action film, and bringing those into what's essentially propagandistic stories.
24: Specifically, a top Chinese intelligence agency helped with the scripting.
26: That's a kind of another shift that we're seeing the Ministry of State Security in China rising up and taking a much more hands-on approach when it comes to the actual production of film and television.
24: Now think about it. Would you watch a show about, say, American undercover spies in Russia scripted by U.S. government bureaucrats? It better be good. And Silent Honor may be. The finale earned top ratings numbers, and according to the state broadcaster in China, it reached 1 billion viewers. And the show was sparking fan gatherings. This museum in Shanghai is next to an Wushi real-life espionage drop site. It has an exhibit on him, and now it shows clips of the show. And binge watchers of Silent Honor flocked here during public holidays this year. Museum worker Mei Chang is a fan of the hero.
0: If someone chose to leave the mainland,

0: 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Explore global themed activities and soccer-inspired books right at home. 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
1: As people seem to be closing in on him, the show Silent Honor also profiles three other spies also under pressure. One of them, a young woman, finds herself cornered by authorities on a Hong Kong pier. No choice. She has to jump. Just like Harrison Ford in The Fugitive, right? Now, Silent Honor does take artistic liberties, but it is based on real people and real history. It even weaves in archival documentary footage so it can look authentic. And the fact is, the communists did not take Taiwan in 1949. They never have. And the party's spies on the enemy island, for all their work, they get caught. Again, here's show fanatic Mei Chang.
2: I was deeply moved, especially the scene at the end where General Wu Xi is being tortured in a prison cell. It brought me to tears.
1: In the end, Wu Xi and his peers are executed, in real life and in the final episode. On social media, some Chinese viewers say they cannot bear to watch the ending. It's too tragic. This all may be a winning propaganda campaign for China, but perhaps at a cost. In Taiwan, local media have reported that the show reminds some there that mainland spies were on their island and still may be. Taiwanese authorities recently arrested several people, charging them with sending secrets to Beijing. UCLA's Michael Berry says U.S. authorities kind of do the same thing as the Chinese, that is, shoehorn patriotic messages into movies and shows.
3: The Army, the Navy, the Marines, they all maintain entertainment liaison offices in Los Angeles, which facilitate Hollywood productions. And for films that portray the U.S. military in a positive light.
1: So whether it's Top Gun or Silent Honor in China, something is happening behind the curtain. But you know what? They're good shows.
4: And elsewhere on our show today, Scott's going to sit down with our colleague Steve Inske from Morning Edition to talk about what they learned as they reported from China this week. You can find that conversation at hereandnow.org. And we're going to come back to the U.S. now with a stop in Oklahoma, which has an internationally recognized dark sky park. It's a designation for places that protect the integrity of the night sky. And Black Mesa State Park is the first for Oklahoma. Grayson Wheeler with member station KOSU takes us there.
5: Oklahoma is shaped like a saucepan. Black Mesa State Park and Nature Preserve is way out in the western tip of the panhandle, among red dirt hills dappled with yucca plants and prickly pears. Polly Kiker has been the park director here for 7 years.
6: As far out as we are, you need something special to drive people here.
5: That something special used to be that Black Mesa is the highest point in Oklahoma, but it's also isolated. With expanses of scrubby rangeland and very few people, the area doesn't have much light pollution. But that hasn't always been true for the park.
6: When you drove in at night, it would be super dark, and you come over the hill, and there was an island of light at the park because of all the streetlights.
5: Kicker got the streetlights turned off. Outdoor lighting at the park's buildings has been replaced with red bulbs, and visitors have guidelines about how to safely reduce their own light use. Now it's super dark. Enough so, the Black Mesa has been designated as an international dark sky park by nonprofit Dark Sky International. Dozens of people came out to celebrate the milestone, including Cassidy Harris. She drove 6 hours from the Oklahoma City suburbs, where the night sky doesn't reveal as much.
7: It's really good that people get to see the stars like this in their full beauty. I think it's really important that at least once in a lifetime you get to see it like that.
5: In a field nearby, Kenny Tolbert has set up his telescope to take long exposure photos of the sky. He says it's one thing to know that the universe is full of stars. It's another thing to actually see them.
8: When they see like the Milky Way, and they realize, I'm looking at the center of our galaxy. I'm looking at the center. This is what we're all spinning around. And it's like, you know, we hear about it, but we don't see it.
5: Tolbert is glad Oklahoma has an official dark sky park.
8: We need about 1,000 more of them.
5: Well, a few more might be doable at other Oklahoma state parks now that Black Mesa has lit the way, or rather darkened it. For NPR News, I'm Grayson Wheeler in Kenton, Oklahoma.
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4: It's Here and Now. Former Massachusetts Congressman Barney Frank has an urgent message for Democrats this election year, and he hopes his party will run with it as they try to defeat the right-wing populist forces that brought Donald Trump to power. Frank represented a congressional district outside of Boston for over 30 years. He was a champion of liberal causes and co-authored the Dodd-Frank Act, which overhauled banking regulations following the 2008 financial crisis. Frank says his message is urgent because he's running out of time to make his case. He's 86 and entered hospice care earlier this month. I recently went to visit him in his home in southern Maine. Hi there. Jim Reddy, Barney Frank's husband, welcomes me into their home in Ogunquit. Frank spends a lot of time in bed these days, but with Reddy's help, he moves into a chair to talk. He says despite the advanced stages of heart disease, he's feeling okay.
5: Better than I expected to. You have just seen one of the reasons with Jim lifting me out of the chair. He's been just terrific. But in general, I'm not uncomfortable. But yeah, it is my heart that is just wearing out.
4: While physically frail, Frank is intellectually sharp, as he always was. With reporters, he could be amusing and tough, quick to let you know if he thought you asked a stupid question. He could also be sharp with his political opponents, as he was back in 2009 at a town hall meeting outside of Boston. When a constituent challenged him for supporting the Affordable Care Act, referring to it as a Nazi policy, Frank, who was born into a Jewish family from New Jersey, responded this way.
6: When you ask me that question, I am going to revert to my ethnic heritage and answer your question with a question. On what planet do you spend most of your time?
4: Now, after a long career in politics, Frank wants to deliver one more message. It's at the heart of his new book coming out this fall.
5: It is essential for the values that have driven me into politics to defeat right-wing populism.
4: Frank argues the left must pivot away from what he deems fringe cultural issues that lack broad support. These include open border immigration policies and calls to defund the police, as well as controversial stances on political correctness and transgender participation in girls' sports. Some Democrats have criticized Frank for these positions. Back in 1987, he was the first member of Congress to come out voluntarily as gay and was active in the push for gay rights. But he says it was important to wait on some issues that weren't initially popular, like same-sex marriage.
5: I'm not telling people I don't want them to advocate those things. I filed a bill to legalize marijuana in 1972. My problem is that instead of treating some of these reforms as issues which are currently unpopular for which you have to build support, they instantly just make them litmus tests for everybody and therefore make it harder for us to win.
4: He argues that Democrats should focus on the economy and specifically on economic inequality. He says too many Democrats dropped the ball, backing free trade policies like the North American Free Trade Agreement, which hastened the hollowing out of America's industrial economy. Frank says that, combined with a focus on polarizing social mandates, helped ignite working class resentment that powered Donald Trump's rise.
5: And as to Trump, I have sort of developed my theory as I've thought about it. And I think the answer is that he is an idiot savant.
4: Frank says Trump's one strength was to recognize that wave of voter resentment and ride it all the way to the White House.
5: He has an ability to exploit anger, and that got him into power. But having gotten into power, he's got nothing left. And that's why now he's just floundering.
4: Trump has defied expectations more than once and remains popular with his base. But Frank thinks Trump is imploding, pushing a cruel immigration policy, illegal tariffs, and an unpopular war that has driven up prices. He says Democrats have a chance to turn things around, but only if the party embraces core economic issues instead of polarizing culture fights.
5: I think we should be optimistic that there is a way out and it is doable.
7: Just a question, looking back over your long career, what are you most proud of as you sit here today?
5: The fact that I have learned from my interaction, particularly with the media, to be smart enough not to answer that question.
7: Okay. Point taken. Well, Barney Frank, we're going to miss you, but thank you for talking to me. I really appreciate it.
5: Thank you, Anthony. And I don't think there was any part of it I enjoyed as much as serious conversation with the media. And I'll miss that as well.
4: Former Massachusetts Congressman Barney Frank. His forthcoming book, The Hard Path to Unity, Why We Must Reform the Left to Rescue Democracy, will be out in September.
8: Wow, Anthony, that was interesting. You can still hear some of the fight in Barney Frank's voice, can't you?
7: Yeah, it hasn't left him. You know, over the years, he was always fun to talk with, and he clearly still enjoys it. And by the way, he still knows how to handle an inquisitive reporter.
8: Yes.
7: Yeah, Here and Now is a production of NPR and WBUR. I'm Anthony Brooks in Boston.
8: I'm Peter O'Dowd in Phoenix. Our colleague Scott Tong is wrapping up a very busy week in Beijing. Have a great weekend. It's Here and Now.

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1: The diplomatic path to peace remains blocked for now. And inside Russia, there are signs that the public's patience with war is finally starting to wear thin. I'm Justin Martin, and I'm glad you joined us this Friday as we look at how the conflict is evolving. While the Kremlin faces growing exhaustion at home, Ukraine is turning to automation, using a new generation of robotic tech to hold their ground. We'll have a report on how this shift to the robot battlefield, is changing the fight. That's tomorrow morning on 90.1 KERA News. We're staying right around 91 for the rest of the afternoon, with winds gusting up to 30 miles per hour today. Clouds should move in later tonight as we drop to a low of 71, and we could see a stray shower later this evening. All things considered is next on 90.1 KERA News.

0: used to remove Houston Democrat Gene Wu from office over last year's quorum break. The court says lawmakers already have ways to punish absent members. Stay with KERA News as we learn more. 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
2: From NPR News, this is All Things Considered. I'm Sasha Pfeiffer.
3: And I'm Elsa Chang. During this school year, rumors began spreading on social media that a public school in upstate New York was restraining kids with disabilities in wooden boxes. School leaders in the Salmon River School District eventually confirmed those rumors. Parents say that at least some of the children held in the boxes came from the Akwesasne Mohawk tribal community. Now, New York State officials are ordering reforms. NPR's Brian Mann reports.
4: When tribal member Sarah Hearn first saw posts on Facebook showing photographs of padded wooden boxes placed in special education elementary classrooms by the Salmon River School District, she didn't want to believe they were real.
5: It was really just so unfathomable that this was our reality, that our children were seeing these boxes, they were hearing children screaming in these boxes, and that our school system would think that it was a process that was okay to implement.
4: The Salmon River District is headquartered in Fort Covington, New York. It serves small towns and a region, farms and small factories just south of the U.S.-Canada border. Two-thirds of students and many teachers and staff come from the Akwesasne Mohawk tribal community. School officials acknowledge staff built the boxes large enough to hold a single child, which they called calming stations. They were used over a period of at least 2 months during this school year. The elementary school program was canceled after it was revealed on social media.
5: I cried, I threw up, and I immediately grabbed my laptop and was like, what are we going to do?
4: Turmoil and protests have continued over the last 5 months. Staff were placed on administrative leave. The district has struggled to find a new school superintendent. Hearn shared video with NPR of a meeting of the local Board of Education where St. Regis Mohawk tribal chiefs, including Michael Connors, demanded accountability.
6: That was incomprehensible. Nobody could believe that it's legal to have that in our schools for our children with the intent of using that box on our children.
4: During that meeting, one parent, TJ Hathaway, testified that he asked his 8-year-old disabled son, a tribal member in Salmon River's special education program, about the boxes.
7: He explained to us that if you are angry or if you are sad, this is where you go.
4: Many parents, including Hathaway and Sarah Hearn, say use of the boxes to hold Akwesasne Mohawk children raised echoes of trauma caused for decades by Native residential schools. The federal government has acknowledged a history of violence in those schools that continued to the late 1960s. Hearn says she was stunned to find her community facing similar cases.
5: For our children to be placed in boxes just as they would have been in residential schools, it was so heartbreaking and disgusting to me.
4: Some parents say it complicates and deepens the wound that some school leaders and staff who implemented the box program are from the Akwesasne Mohawk community. Krista Lynn Jock is a tribal member and has a child in the district's special education program.
8: The fact that these are our own people working in these schools, one of our own community members hurting our children, it was so frustrating and so angering.
4: A report by the New York State Education Department, finalized last week and obtained by NPR, confirms at least 5 children were improperly confined. According to the report, school staff held the door of the boxes closed when children tried to get out. Parents were never notified. The state's order mandates a long list of reforms, including a ban on improper restraint and corporal punishment. Salmon River's acting school superintendent, Ben Barkley, says changes are already underway.
9: Nothing like this will happen at Salmon River again. We will be fully compliant with the guidelines from the New York State Education Department.
4: But some parents say these changes don't go far enough. Hearn points out school district officials have never apologized. She's also angry that a week after the state's report was completed, it still hasn't been made public by local or state officials. But Hearn's main concern is that the Education Department order doesn't recommend the dismissal of school personnel who approved or used the box.

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1: The White House is adjusting how it talks about its immigration plans, right as lawmakers on Capitol Hill make a push to secure years of guaranteed funding for enforcement. I'm Justin Martin. It's good to have you with us this Friday as we track this effort by congressional Republicans to lock in financial support for ICE through the end of the president's term and what that means for the broader border debate. That's in about 20 minutes on 90.1 KERA News.
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1: It stays right near 91 degrees for the rest of the day. It's quite breezy with gusts reaching up to 30 miles per hour today. Once the sun goes down, you could expect a mostly cloudy night with a low near 71. 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
4: Live from NPR News in New York City, I'm Dwahli Saikautau. The government of Cuba has freed a prominent political dissident after years in jail. NPR's Ada Peralta reports this came just as the CIA director flew to Havana for talks.
5: Cici Abascal Zamora is a member of the opposition group Ladies in White. She was arrested back in the summer of 2021 when she joined thousands in street protests. Abascal said state security agents gave her a choice. "We'll free you," they said, "but you have to go into exile." Abascal accepted, and on Thursday, she flew to Miami. In freedom, she held a press conference. "My heart is in pieces," she said. "It stayed with all my brothers who are still in prison, with those who the government has been unable to silence in their fight against totalitarianism." The U.S. has enacted a de facto oil blockade on Cuba and threatened military action if the government doesn't make fundamental reforms. Peter Peralta, NPR News, Mexico City.
4: Cuban officials are now saying they've run out of oil. This as the blackouts across the island are expected to continue. Democratic Representative Steve Cohen of Tennessee has held his seat in the state's 9th congressional district for nearly 20 years. But after the state approved a new congressional map in favor of Republicans, Cohen told reporters today that he's ending his reelection bid.
6: "This is by far the most difficult moment I've had as an elected official. I signed a paper that I will send to Nashville for noon central time as the deadline, stating that I do request not to be on the ballot, which otherwise, if I didn't make the statement, they would keep me on the ballot in the 9th district."
4: "I'm not a quitter," he told reporters, adding, "but these districts were drawn to beat me." Cohen has represented the majority black district since 2007. 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
7: At 3:32, I'm William Padmore with KERA News. Texas marked its 600th execution last night with the lethal injection of Edward Busby, maintaining its position as the leading state for the death penalty in the U.S. KERA's Alexis Jones has more.
8: The execution occurred approximately 43 years after Texas's first modern-era execution of Charlie Brooks Jr. Busby, convicted in 2005 for the robbery and kidnapping of Laura Crane, was executed after the U.S. Supreme Court lifted a stay previously granted over concerns regarding intellectual disability. For KERA News, I'm Alexis Jones.
7: Keller ISD will close 3 schools next year. KERA's Avery Emeskilla Wendell reports trustees voted unanimously last night to approve a consolidation plan.
9: The district says closing Bear Creek Intermediate, Parkwood Hill Intermediate, and Trinity Meadows Intermediate will save $3 million in annual operating costs and avoid $39 million in capital improvements. It comes as student enrollment and state funding have dropped in recent years. Board Vice President Heather Washington called the decision difficult but says it will protect students. The closures will take place ahead of the 2027-2028 school year. For KERA News, I am Avery Scamia-Wendell in Dallas.
7: A majority of people who submitted concepts and comments about Dallas City Hall say they want the building repaired or restored. The call for concepts was in response to the city council directing the city manager to pursue options to potentially redevelop the city hall site earlier this year. Several people left comments about replacing the building with other uses, but a majority of responses wanted to see the building repaired or restored. I'm William Padmore with KERA News.
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1: As the White House recalibrates its immigration messaging, Capitol Hill is seeing a fresh surge from lawmakers looking to lock in long-term enforcement funding. I'm Justin Martin. Glad to have you with us this Friday as we dive into the push by congressional Republicans to guarantee financial backing for ICE through the end of the current term. We'll explore how that effort is reshaping the broader border debate in about 20 minutes on 90.1 KERA News.
2: Early voting in the primary runoff elections begins on Monday, and Dallas County is busy repairing broken voting machines. Yesterday, KERA News spoke with the elections administrator.
3: There were about a dozen or so where there were broken screens, where it's clear that that was how they were handled.
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4: 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More at themodern.org.
1: Should be 91 degrees for the rest of the day, and it's quite breezy with gusts reaching up to 30 miles per hour this afternoon. Now, once the sun goes down, expect a mostly cloudy night with a low near 71 later this evening. President Trump's holding off on a final decision about sending more U.S. weapons to Taiwan after meetings with China's president in Beijing. China considers Taiwan a major flashpoint in the relationship. And the Texas Supreme Court's rejected an effort to remove Houston Democrat Gene Wu after last year's redistricting walkout. The high court said lawmakers already have ways to punish absent members. Stay with KERA News as we learn more. 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
5: 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I'm Sasha Pfeiffer.
0: And I'm Ilse Chang. When musician Dua Saleh set out to make an album about a fictional post-apocalyptic world, they didn't have to look very far for inspiration.
6: I was born into a pool of bloodshed, so it constantly feels like my world is deteriorating before me. It feels like it's the end of the world to me.

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1: A major religious gathering planned for Washington this weekend is drawing scrutiny over exactly who is being represented. I'm Justin Martin, and I appreciate you spending part of your Friday with us as we look ahead to Rededicate 250. 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
1: You could expect a mostly cloudy night ahead, a low around 71, and winds gusting up to 30 miles per hour. There is a slight chance for a quick shower late, but the sun comes back for Saturday, the high of 91. President Trump says he still has not decided whether to move forward with a major U.S. weapons sale to Taiwan after his trip to China. Beijing has warned the issue could affect relations between the two countries. And the Texas Supreme Court's refused to remove Houston Democrat Gene Wu from office over last year's quorum break. The court says lawmakers already have ways to punish absent members. Stay with KERA News as we learn more. You can also refuse to remove Houston Democrat Gene Wu.

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1: Several cities across DFW completely called off their local elections this year because every single candidate ran without any competition. It might sound surprising, but it's actually a pretty common sight across North Texas. I'm Justin Martin, and it's a pleasure to have your company today as we look at why this keeps happening. That's in about 15 minutes on 90.1 KERA News.
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1: At 4:44, thanks for listening to 90.1 KERA News. I'm Justin Martin. It's not uncommon to see canceled general elections at the local level. When candidates run unopposed, cities don't hold an election and those candidates win automatically. KERA's Andy Lust explored this topic in the mid-cities.
2: This year, a number of mid-cities didn't have elections for city council members. That's because candidates vying for these seats ran against no one. Eric Wang ran unopposed for a city council seat in Southlake. He was sworn in May 5th. This was his first time seeking election.
3: Kind of a surreal and very humbling experience because for several years, I've always sat in the audience and really looked up towards a lot of the great leaders, the selfless volunteers that sat on the dais.
2: Wang says he has deep community roots and has been involved with city government in the past as a volunteer. These connections made him want to seek office, even if it meant running a competitive campaign. He says he was ready to campaign no matter what. But after discussions with city officials and other residents, Wang ran without competitors. He encourages others to get involved in city government.
3: Getting involved really yields dividends in terms of being able to give back to the community, see what you're able to do to for your neighbors, your friends, the other families in town.
2: More than two dozen city council candidates won their races without going through the usual campaign process, including in cities like Mansfield, Grapevine, and Haltom City.
4: I think the fact that uncontested races are so common doesn't mean that the commonality is not troublesome.
2: That's Southern Methodist University professor Cal Gilson. He's a political scientist and author.
4: A candidate that is not contested, particularly in the general election, is not being watched very closely.
2: Generally speaking, Gilson says this can lead to candidates listening more to citizen groups like local clubs than to a broad swath of constituents. He says there's also more to it than meets the eye when it comes to these nonpartisan local races featuring partisan politics. Candidates sometimes signal their leanings without necessarily stating them outright. Even when candidates run without a D or R next to their names, Gilson says the Democratic and Republican parties are paying attention.
4: Part of a party's mandate is candidate identification, grooming candidates, preparing them to run for office. So if one party is dominant in an area, they may have a more effective candidate identification and selection mechanism or process.
2: Seeing an uncontested race isn't rare or unique to Texas or other Republican-dominant states. Gilson pointed to other states with high rates of elections with only one candidate in the running, like Deep Blue Massachusetts. So what would it take to get more people to run for office? Gilson says it's a difficult question to answer.
4: Getting more people to run is getting people to understand the commitment of time, effort, and money that they may be signing up to make.
2: Those running unopposed are usually incumbents. As for the city side of things, there are advantages to canceling unopposed elections. Kira Seeger is the deputy city secretary in Mansfield. She says state law requires cities to cancel general elections when candidates run unopposed. That requirement comes with benefits.
5: The major advantage is that we are saving the city so much money by canceling our election.
2: Cities work with county elections offices to run local races. That includes printing ballots. Seeger noted that runoff elections can push costs even higher. Candidates certified as running unopposed wait to be sworn into office until the general election cycle is over, like all other winners. Seeger says residents interested in running for local office should reach out to their city secretary for information. For KERA News, I'm Andy Lusk in Dallas.
1: The head of the CIA has made a surprise trip to Cuba just as a total fuel shortage leaves the island in the dark. I'm Justin Martin with 90.1 KERA News, and it's good to have you along this Friday afternoon. The spy agency is demanding deep changes from the Cuban government while residents deal with widespread power outages. We'll have all the details in 20 minutes.
6: Early voting in the primary runoff elections begins on Monday, and Dallas County is busy repairing broken voting machines. Yesterday, KERA News spoke with the elections administrator.
7: There were about a dozen or so where there were broken screens, where it's clear that that was how they were handled.
6: Keeping tabs on election issues on 90.1 KERA News.
8: 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Programming on KERA is supported in part by Sogant Shoja, in loving memory of Dr. Alireza Khotanzad, whose endowment at Southern Methodist University promotes engineering and science.
1: Head to the downtown Garland Square tomorrow for the 4th annual Asian American Heritage Festival. Highlights include a colorful world parade followed by a lion dance performance, an artisan market, and cultural performances from a variety of countries. For more on this, plus everything else we're loving this week, head over to our Instagram page at KERA Arts. It turns mostly cloudy tonight, a low near 71, and a slight chance for a passing shower later this evening. Winds will still gust up to 30 miles per hour at times. That's before we jump into a bright Saturday with a high of 91. 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
1: While the high-stakes meetings between President Trump and Chinese leaders in Beijing may not have produced many tangible agreements, the event wasn't lacking in pageantry. I'm Justin Martin with 90.1 KERA News, and I'm glad you joined us as we look at both nations actually walked away with. Analysts say that even without a massive breakthrough, the host country managed to secure exactly the kind of international messaging they were aiming for.
2: I think Beijing got what they wanted. The optics or the images coming out of the visit were very positive from where Beijing sits.
1: We'll look at how those discussions on trade and the war in Iran will shake out in about 20 minutes.
3: I'm Peter Sagal. 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
1: Clouds move in tonight as we drop to a low near 71 with just a slim chance for a stray shower late. It stays quite windy with gusts up to 30 miles per hour. That's before a bright Saturday brings us a high of 91. President Trump says he still has not decided whether to move forward with a major U.S. weapons sale to Taiwan after his trip to China. Beijing has warned the issue could affect relations between the two countries. And the Texas Supreme Court's refused to remove Houston Democrat Gene Wu from office. That's over last year's quorum break. The court says lawmakers already have ways to punish absent members. Stay with KERA News as we learn more. You can also listen on the KERA app.
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1: As the headlines continue to roll in from President Trump's recent trip to China, we're looking past the official photo ops to see what actually happened behind closed doors. 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
1: All right, and for a low tonight of 71 under mostly cloudy skies, there's a slight chance for a quick shower later this evening. Now, tomorrow brings in plenty of sunshine and a high of 91, though it stays breezy with gusts up to 30 miles an hour, followed by a low tomorrow night near 73. 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
5: Live from NPR News in New York City, I'm Dwahali Saikautau. Israel says it targeted the man in charge of Hamas's armed wing in Gaza Friday evening, striking a residential building and a car in Gaza City. Local hospitals say at least 7 people were killed. NPR's Aya Bachari reports.
6: Israeli Prime Minister Benjamin Netanyahu's office says he instructed the military to carry out the strike on Izzeddin al-Haddad, who leads Hamas's armed wing, the Qassam Brigades. The statement described al-Haddad as one of the architects of the deadly October 7th attack on Israel in 2023, saying he also oversaw the captivity of hostages. Al-Haddad was among the armed group's founding members more than 30 years ago and took over after its previous leader and his deputy were assassinated by Israel during the war in Gaza. Unlike those attacks, this took place during a ceasefire that was agreed upon 7 months ago. That ceasefire remains fragile. Hamas says it will not discuss disarming until Israel fulfills the first phase of the deal, including halting its lethal attacks. Aya Batrawi, NPR News, Dubai.
5: A day-long prayer called Rededicate 250 is taking place on the National Mall Sunday in Washington, D.C. The speakers include President Trump, conservative Christian leaders, and members of the Trump cabinet, as NPR's Jason DeRose reports.
7: The event is billed as a rededication of the country as one nation under God. Among religious leaders on the docket are Franklin Graham, Cardinal Timothy Dolan, and Paula White Cain, who leads the administration's faith office. Also taking part, Republican Speaker of the House Mike Johnson, Secretary of State Marco Rubio, and Defense Secretary Pete Hegseth. Critics of the event say it blurs the line between church and state. It comes at a time when a new study from Pew Research finds a growing number of Americans say religion is gaining influence in the country. Pew also found that a large majority of Republicans view that influence as a good thing, while Democrats view it less favorably.
5: This is NPR.
8: A federal judge has blocked a new Texas immigration law. Houston Public Media's Tom Perumian reports.
9: Senate Bill 4 would allow state and local police to arrest people suspected of illegally crossing the Texas-Mexico border. It also makes illegal entry into Texas a state crime. Civil rights groups sued, arguing immigration enforcement is the responsibility of the federal government. U.S. District Judge David Allen Ezra granted a preliminary injunction saying states cannot create their own immigration policies that supersede federal authority. The law has faced numerous court challenges since it was passed in 2023. I'm Tom Perumian in Houston.
8: The Texas Supreme Court has refused to remove Houston Democrat Gene Wu from office for his role in the party's quorum break over Republican redistricting efforts. The court's move is a blow to Governor Abbott, who argued Wu should lose his Texas House seat. San Antonio Spurs fans are fired up about the team's chances of beating the Timberwolves tonight and advancing to the Western Conference Finals. Fan Ryan Martinez was shopping for gear at the Spurs team store.
10: As much as I would like a return home to win it here at home, I have full confidence that they're going to beat Minnesota in Minnesota and bring on the Oklahoma City Thunder.
8: The Spurs and Timberwolves have an 8:30 tip-off in Minneapolis. The game will be aired on Prime Video Sports. I'm Gail Lauder from the Texas Newsroom.
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1: As the White House recalibrates its immigration messaging, Capitol Hill is seeing a fresh surge from lawmakers looking to lock in long-term enforcement funding. I'm Justin Martin. Glad we have you with us this Friday as we dive into this push by congressional Republicans to guarantee financial backing for ICE through the end of the current term. We'll explore how that effort is reshaping the broader border debate in about 20 minutes on 90.1 KERA News.
2: Early voting in the primary runoff elections begins on Monday, and Dallas County is busy repairing broken voting machines. Yesterday, KERA News spoke with the elections administrator.
3: There were about a dozen or so where there were broken screens, where it's clear that that was how they were handled.
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1: It should be a mostly cloudy night as we settle into a low near 71, along with a minor chance for an overnight shower. Winds remain brisk with gusts up to 30 miles per hour, leading into a sunny Saturday with highs of 91. President Trump's holding off on a final decision about sending more U.S. weapons to Taiwan. That's after meetings with China's president in Beijing. China considers Taiwan a major flashpoint in the relationship. And the Texas Supreme Court's rejected an effort to remove Houston Democrat Gene Wu after last year's redistricting walkout. The high court said lawmakers already have ways to punish absent members. Stay with KERA News as we learn more. You can also listen on the KERA app.
6: 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I'm Sasha Pfeiffer.
0: And I'm Ilse Chang. When musician Dua Saleh set out to make an album about a fictional post-apocalyptic world, they didn't have to look very far for inspiration.
7: I was born into a pool of bloodshed, so it constantly feels like my world is deteriorating before me. It feels like it's the end of the world to me.

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1: Unpredictable hours of long, but a reality for hourly workers. But new workplace technology is making that instability even worse. I'm Justin Martin with 90.1 KERA News, and thanks for being with us this Friday. We're looking at how companies use automated software to trim staffing, leaving employees to scramble when their shifts change without warning. That's coming up tomorrow morning on 90.1 KERA News. 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
1: Hey, Texas Supreme Court's rejected Governor Greg Abbott's effort to force out Democratic lawmakers who left the state last year to block Trump-backed congressional maps. The court said they didn't give up their seats. Good evening. I'm Justin Martin, and this is All Things Considered. White House Border Czar Tom Homan says the Trump administration has no plans to abandon its deportation policies.
7: We're going to continue with this mission. We're not giving an inch. We're going to enforce the laws of this country without apology.
1: But as support for the policies has plummeted, the Department of Homeland Security is shifting its approach. Details after the headlines on 90.1 KERA News.
8: Live from NPR News in Washington, I'm Janine Hurst. The Supreme Court today rejected a bid from Virginia to restore a voter-approved congressional map that would have given Democrats the opportunity to pick up more seats in the closely divided U.S. House. That decision leaves in place a state Supreme Court ruling on maps that voters narrowly passed last month. Virginia acted after President Trump pushed Republican-led states to redraw their maps to favor GOP candidates ahead of the midterms. Recently, a Supreme Court ruling weakened the Voting Rights Act, saying race can't be the only consideration in designing a map, and the high court sided with Republicans in Alabama and Louisiana who hope to redraw their congressional maps to produce more GOP-leaning seats. President Trump is back in the U.S. after meeting with China's leader Xi Jinping in Beijing this week. NPR's Emily Fang reports, while Trump hailed the meetings as, quote, incredible, few concrete agreements have emerged yet, including on the issue of Taiwan.
9: China warned during the meetings that Taiwan is still its top issue. Taiwan is a democratic island China wants to control one day, and Beijing has threatened military action if needed. Trump said on Air Force One after the meetings that he and China's Xi discussed, quote, in great detail, a delayed $14 billion American weapons sale to Taiwan, a sale that would include weapons to help Taiwan defend itself against China. But whether to go through with the sale was his decision, Trump said, though he added,
10: I think the last thing we need right now is a war that's 9,500 miles away.
9: And with regards to a war that is going on Iran, the U.S. and China did agree that the blockaded Strait of Hormuz should be opened. Emily Fang, NPR News.
8: A new study finds no significant link between the use of antidepressant medications during pregnancy and autism and ADHD in children. As NPR's Ritu Chatterjee reports, the researchers recommend that pregnant women with depression who are already on these medications should continue to take them.
11: The study was a meta-analysis of 37 existing studies looking at use of antidepressant medications during pregnancy and neurodevelopmental disorders in children. Together, the studies included data on more than 600,000 pregnant women taking antidepressants and nearly 25 million women who didn't use these medications while pregnant. At first, the researchers found a 69% increase in risk of autism in the children of moms who'd used the medications while pregnant. They also found a 35% higher risk of attention deficit hyperactivity disorder. But when the researchers controlled for confounding factors like the mother's mental health and family genetics, the elevated risk for these disorders went away. Ritu Chatterjee, NPR News.
8: Wall Street lower by the closing bell. 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
12: At 6:04, I'm William Padmore with KERA News. The remains of 6-year-old Noel Rodriguez Alvarez have been recovered after he went missing. His mother, Cindy Rodriguez Singh, was charged with capital murder for his death in 2023. Police officials announced yesterday they had found remains at his former house after excavating it for a second time. And this afternoon, officials announced they used dental records to match the remains to Rodriguez Alvarez. Singh was found in April to be incompetent to stand trial, but officials are hoping she'll regain competency and face charges. Texas marks its 600th execution last night with the lethal injection of Edward Busby, maintaining its position as the leading state for the death penalty in the U.S. KERA's Alexis Jones reports.
13: The execution occurred approximately 43 years after Texas's first modern-era execution of Charlie Brooks Jr. Busby, convicted in 2005 for the robbery and kidnapping of Laura Crane, was executed after the U.S. Supreme Court lifted a stay previously granted over concerns regarding intellectual disability. For KERA News, I'm Alexis Jones.
12: Most of a beloved whale mural in downtown Dallas is gone. It was covered in blue paint ahead of the FIFA World Cup. The artist who painted it goes by the name Wyland. He says no one told him it would be painted over.
14: I think they just thought they could get away with it, but I have a lot of people that watch my walls pretty closely.
12: Wyland says he sent a cease and desist. Local organizers say a portion of Wyland's work will be preserved and that the World Cup mural will cover the rest. I'm William Padmore with KERA News.
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0: This is All Things Considered from NPR News. I'm Sasha Pfeiffer in Washington.
6: And I'm Elsa Chang in Culver City, California. Back in February, support for President Trump's mass deportation policy had plummeted. Two-thirds of Americans polled by NPR said that immigration enforcement had gone too far after agency officers killed two U.S. citizens in Minneapolis. The Trump administration has spent the past several months trying to regain public support ahead of the upcoming midterm elections. But what has actually changed? Well, NPR immigration correspondent Jimena Bustillo and NPR White House correspondent Franco Ordonez have been digging into that and join us now. Hello to both of you.
17: Hey, Elsa.
18: Hey, Elsa.
6: All right, Jimena, let's start with you. If last year was the year of immigration raids and city takeovers, how would you characterize this new phase of Trump's immigration plan?
18: The new phase is really just new leadership. Secretary Mark Wayne Mullen, former senator of Oklahoma, is just over a month into this new job. Mm-hmm. And it's a position that he was nominated for after President Trump removed Kristi Noem in the middle of the fallout of these large enforcement operations, particularly in Minneapolis. Now, Mullen pitched himself as a leader that could pull the agency out of the headlines. Here he is in an interview with Newsmax.
19: We're purposely trying to be a little bit more quiet. I made this very clear when we were moving forward
17: with my nomination that I wanted to get DHS out of the headlines.
19: Purposely trying to be a little more quiet. Franco, what has that meant?
20: Yeah, I mean, it actually means like no more headline-grabbing sweeps in Minneapolis and other cities. It's less talk about, quote, mass deportation. But really, behind the scenes and operationally, the system is still expanding. I mean, Trump is pushing Congress, particularly Senate Republicans, to continue to move on legislation that would add billions for enforcement. The administration is pushing for more legal authorities. I mean, what clearly is happening, as evidenced by Mullen's comments, is a softening of the messaging. But if you look at the bigger picture, the broader one, the administration continues to move forward and aggressively so.
19: Interesting. Okay, well, Ximena, on the ground, in reality, what has that involved so far?
18: Border Patrol Chief Michael Banks and ICE Acting Director Todd Lyons are amongst the people in leadership who are stepping away from their positions this month. Now, agency officials do say that thousands are still being arrested every week, and we are seeing the administration also move forward with things like the pauses of reviews of immigrant applications that have resulted in people losing status or work permits. So they are essentially full steam ahead still, even as we're seeing these broader changes in leadership. And the policies, therefore, are then still the same, even if they are not having those made-for-TV moments that Franco has described.
19: And this emphasis on messaging, even though the policies are still the same, Franco, is this just about the negative approval ratings, or is there more to this?
20: Well, I mean, I'd say politically, a lot of this is actually tied to the upcoming midterms. I mean, those early raids really created a lot of headaches for the administration. The widespread protests, their lawsuits, I mean, the bad imagery on TV, civilian deaths.
19: Yeah.
20: I mean, all that impacted polls and support. And then you add to the mix that Congress is debating tens of billions of dollars in enforcement. Those dynamics, they just feed off of each other.
19: Absolutely. But can we just put this in context? Because they got like $75 billion last year. And now Congress wants to give them enough money to avoid having to come back for more for 3 years. What does all of that money get them?
18: So the $75 billion is also only for Immigration and Customs Enforcement. That's not even counting billions more that Border Patrol is getting. But essentially, for ICE, we can divide this up into two buckets. So one bucket is money for more staff and personnel, and the second bucket is to increase detention space and capacity. About $45 billion of that $75 is just for detention space.
19: Okay, and what else do we know about how they're actually spending all of this money?
18: Yeah, I mean, I saw this in action last week when I was at the Border Security Expo in Phoenix, Arizona, where I saw dozens of private companies coming to show off their new technology and gear that ICE and Border Patrol could be interested in buying. One top ICE official even said during a panel that especially with the potential of 3-year funding coming from Congress, he has a shopping list and he is ready. Now, they have also said that they hired 12,000 people just for ICE. Many of those are deportation officers, but about 2,000 lawyers to represent the agency in immigration court and additional other investigators. They're also looking for ways to expand that detention capacity I mentioned. We're seeing still historic high numbers of people in immigration detention. And the administration, as we know, began buying warehouses earlier this year to convert them into detention facilities, as well as utilizing private prison contracts.
19: Well, Franco, immigration was such a huge part of the 2024 campaign, and Trump has boasted that it was one of the issues that actually won him the White House again. So is immigration still popular with the Republican base?
20: Yeah, for sure. I mean, it's very popular with the base, but it's also true that the issue has become more complicated for all the reasons that we're discussing. I mean, even some Republicans are concerned about how the enforcement was being carried out. So it's a shift in methods, not goals. It's more political, but not ideological. I mean, immigration continues to be an issue that Republicans can count on. They still pull ahead of Democrats on immigration. And that's really important right now for Republicans, especially with all the other challenges they face heading into these midterms. Those are concerns about economy, affordability challenges, and of course, the lack of enthusiasm.
19: Okay, well, if the base is still with Trump, why are Republicans still concerned?
20: Well, I mean, the base is with Trump, but it's unclear how much of the base will actually show up in the midterms. Mm. When Trump is not on the ballot, the base just doesn't turn out in the same way. That enthusiasm is not the same. Mm-hmm. And that means more moderate Republicans and especially independents will play a more significant role. And those voters are broadly more concerned about these enforcement measures, as well as the economy and other issues.
18: Right. And both parties right now are grappling with how to frame the issue of immigration. You know, Democrats are seeing an opportunity to take a grab on the issue that was a major loser for them in 2024, particularly when pivoting to talking about enforcement tactics. But Republicans are also trying to figure out how to make the mass deportation strategy appealing to voters, especially after the chaotic start to the year.
19: That is NPR's Ximena Bustillo and Franco Ordonez. Thank you to both of you.
20: Thank you.
18: Thank you.
2: In Iran, speaking out against the current regime can get you in trouble. That includes even commenting on the war. Now, Iranian authorities have upped the punishments for people it says are dissidents. NPR's Emily Fang reports.
21: Professor Ali Sharifi Zarchi is used to threats. During a 2022 protest in Iran, the Women Life Freedom Movement, Zarchi boycotted teaching classes.
22: They dismissed me from the university.
21: Then this past January, when Iran's government and security forces began killing and executing thousands of demonstrators,
22: I wrote a tweet that Ali Khamenei is not my leader.
21: Khamenei, Iran's supreme leader, killed by the U.S. and Israel soon after the start of the U.S. and Israel war in Iran this year.
22: I was 100% confident that after writing that tweet, the whole situation for my life would change.
21: Zarchi is now living in hiding outside of Iran. And soon after leaving the country, one of his students forwarded to him an official message published by Iran's judiciary declaring punishment.
22: That my property will be taken over by the government.
21: His apartment in Iran's Yazd province was being taken over by the regime in March for what they say was collaboration with what they call the American-Israeli terrorist enemy. So far, Iran has announced it is confiscating property for more than 50 people for this. Collaboration here seems to be defined very loosely. Two Iranians told NPR they had received text messages despite an ongoing telecommunications blackout in Iran, warning them that speaking to foreign media could result in property confiscation as well. They asked NPR not to identify them for fear of reprisal. And then there's this man, the famed Iranian pop singer Mohsen Yaghani. He shared a video of U.S. President Trump at the start of the war, implying the conflict was bad karma for Iran killing protesters back in January. An Iranian state news agency said his properties had been among those seized by the government. Iranian soccer player Sardar Azmoun has been in hot water as well ever since he shared photographs in which he shakes hands with leaders in the United Arab Emirates, where he plays, as heard here on an Emirati soccer club. But the UAE is considered an enemy in Iran, and Iran has been launching dozens of drones and missiles at it this year. Iranian media says Azmoun has been expelled from Iran's national team as a result and his property confiscated. Iran's foreign ministry did not respond to an NPR request for comment on these confiscations before the story was broadcast.
22: So I had my home and one or two other properties.
21: This is Zarchi again, the university professor. He says he spent 25 years saving up his modest academic salary and doing some consulting work to buy these properties.
22: It might seem very strange in the U.S., in the Europe, that somebody tells, okay, your property is just simply taken by the government because of a few tweets. But in the Islamic Republic behavior, it's very normal.
21: But he consoles himself that he has not lost as much as other Iranians.
22: I thought about many parents who lost their beloved children by the regime.
21: He says the loss of his property is not comparable in value to a single drop of blood from these children. Emily Fang, NPR News, Van, Turkey.

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1: Beer sales are down as gas prices are up. Sales of beer, wine, and liquor fell over 5% year over year in April. That's according to data from Nielsen. I'm Justin Martin, and thanks for joining us this evening as we look at what consumers are likely to pull back on to handle the rising cost of gasoline. That's at 6:30 on 90.1. KERA News.
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1: You can expect a mostly cloudy night ahead, low around 71, and winds gusting possibly up to 30 miles per hour. There is a slight chance for a quick shower late, but the sun comes back out for Saturday with a high of 91. President Trump says he still hasn't decided whether to move forward with the major U.S. weapons sale to Taiwan after his trip to China. And the Texas Supreme Court's refused to remove Houston Democrat Gene Wu from office. That's over last year's quorum break. The court says lawmakers already have ways to punish absent members. Stay with KERA News as we learn more. You can also listen on the KERA app.

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2: And I'm Sasha Pfeiffer. 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
1: I'm William Padmore with KERA News. The remains of 6-year-old Noel Rodriguez Alvarez have been discovered over 3 years after he went missing. His mother, Cindy Rodriguez Singh, was charged with capital murder for his death in 2023. Police officials announced yesterday they had found remains at his former house after excavating it for a second time, the latest online at keranews.org. Also on our website, one whale and a pod of dolphins are all that remain of a beloved mural in downtown Dallas. The mural was covered as part of the preparations for the FIFA World Cup. Local organizers say a new mural will go in its place, but they will preserve a portion of the original. What the artist who painted the mural thinks about the change, online at keranews.org. I'm William Padmore with KERA News.
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6: In Los Angeles, I'm Kai Rizdahl. It is Friday today. This one is the 15th of May. Good as it always is to have you along, everybody. Lots to talk about, not a whole lot of time, so here we go. Stacey Vanek Smith is at Bloomberg. Catherine Rampell is at MS Now, also at The Bulwark. Hey, you two.
7: Hey, Kai.
6: Catherine Rampell, test my premise here. Need we say more about inflation, the CPI and PPI this week, way higher than anybody wanted?
7: Yeah, definitely higher than anybody wanted, higher than the Fed wanted, higher than consumers wanted, higher than businesses wanted. And my fear is that it very well may get higher as the higher energy costs leach into basically everything else that we buy, because energy goes into lots and lots of stuff out there and is used, of course, to transport goods around the world.
6: Stacey Vanek Smith, newbie on the program in this role. Welcome. It's always good to have you. How worried ought we be?
8: I think we should be pretty worried. I mean, obviously, the big kind of headline for this inflation report was oil, fuel, the Strait of Hormuz, fuel's up 28%. But there was a lot of other stuff in there. It wasn't just oil pushing everything up. I mean, food prices are up, shelter prices are up. And for the first time, inflation is rising faster than wages, the first time this has happened in years. Mm-hmm. So that is, I think, a really troubling sign that it's not just oil causing prices to rise.
6: Catherine, you and I spoke a number of weeks ago, I guess, about the bond market and how so far the bond market has been giving the Trump administration, especially, but also just sort of the general economy at large, kind of a pass. And here we have now 30 years selling this week for 5%, and certainly things looking a little in the bond market.
7: Yeah, a little dicier. The last time that newly issued 30-year bonds sold at 5% or, you know, had interest rates of 5% was in 2007. So it's been a couple decades at this point since we were back there. And that is troubling for a number of reasons. One, of course, is that the higher the borrowing costs are for the U.S. government, the more painful the existing unsustainable debt levels we have will be. We will also likely see higher interest rates for various kinds of product, mm-hmm. you know, financing products that consumers and businesses get, mortgages, car loans, credit cards, et cetera. That's all going to be painful. And then the real question is, what does all of this mean for Mr. Kevin Warsh, who was mm-hmm. recently confirmed as the Fed chair, has promised to deliver lower interest rates. And the markets are signaling, no, we are not going to accept lower interest rates. We do not expect lower interest rates, as have the other members of the FOMC, of the Fed, the committee that votes on mm-hmm. interest rates. So all of these things are, you know, not terribly surprising, but certainly put the incoming Fed chair in a very, very difficult position.
6: Stacey, as the newest member of our little Friday gang here, you get the first whack of this question, and this one's always the toughest for a newbie. What is Kevin Warsh thinking in five words or less?
8: In five words or less, I think Kevin Warsh is thinking, I'm glad there are 12, because there are 12 members of the Federal Reserve who vote. It's not just him. And Kevin Warsh, I think a lot of times people forget this, but he only has one vote. In fact, Jerome Powell, who's just stepped down as chair today, has as many votes next week as he did last week. So even he has as much power now. Yeah. And so Kevin Warsh, even if he does vote to cut interest rates and does toe the Trump administration's line, it doesn't necessarily mean interest rates will move, because you've got to have a majority.
6: So, look, Catherine, as long as we're talking about Kevin, which obviously we're always going to do, I should say Chair Warsh, it is going to be a different Fed. It's just the machinations will be different. The public posture will be different. Some of the internal dynamics will be different.
7: Absolutely. Yes. Kevin Warsh, among other things, when he went through this presumably grueling process to audition for the job and through his confirmation hearing, et cetera, talked about regime change, essentially, at the Fed, which is not just about interest rates, and it's not even just about the balance sheet, which is the thing that he probably cares more about based on his public statements. But he has also basically said that he doesn't think it's such a good idea for Fed officials to issue forward guidance, which is the fancy way of saying signaling to markets what they think they're going to do. So I think there's going to be a lot of changes coming to how these meetings operate, to how they are communicated. I do wonder if we're going to continue having regular press conferences with the Fed chair, which I don't know. I don't recall. You correct me if I'm wrong. I don't recall if Chair Warsh had indicated one way or the other whether you plan to cancel them. But it wouldn't surprise me if he at least scales them back, given some of the things that he has said about how he thinks there's too much, too much noise coming out of the Fed. He wants more I don't know if you exactly put it this way, but he wants more, knockdown, drag out fights with the Fed board, people voicing their disagreement, which is different than how the Fed has been run for decades. It has been more of a very consensus based operation, where the Fed chair, it would have been unheard of to think of the Fed chair dissenting, right, from the rest of the 11 other members who get to vote on interest rates. The last time that happened was 1939, that there was a Fed chair dissenting. So I think it's going to be a very different world.
6: Stacey, 30 seconds. What do you think Warsh's first set of, say, meetings and consultations are going to be? Is he going to go to the Hill and lay the political groundwork? Is he going to go to the White House? What do you think?
8: He makes a really great point. I think he campaigned on wanting to change what the Fed does. I think his first order of business is going to have to be to kind of make some peace with the other Fed governors, because he really campaigned pretty powerfully that they had kind of messed up during COVID, that they were to blame for inflation and then the slow growth of the economy. So now he has to go work with these people and get them to vote the way he wants them to vote. So I think he's going to be first order of business, mending some fences with his fellow Fed governors.
6: Yeah, that's a really good point. Stacey Vanek Smith at Bloomberg, Catherine Rempel at The Bulwark, also MS Now. Thanks, you too.
8: Thanks, Kai.
6: Wall Street today, you know, sometimes reality does pierce that Wall Street bubble. We will have the details when we do the numbers.

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1: So these are like high-profile Hollywood deals.
0: Sometimes shorter really is better. But first, let's do the numbers. Yeah, the Wawa's. Dow Industrials plunged 537 points, 0.1%, 49,526 today. The NASDAQ erased 410 points, 1.5%, 26,225. That's a new version of the Wawa's, isn't it? S&P 500 down 92 points, 1.25%, 74.8. I'm sure somebody's going to tell me. For the week, the Dow is down 0.2%. The NASDAQ fell just under 0.1%. S&P 500 added 0.1%. Bond prices fell. The yield on the 10-year T-note, this is what we were talking about up at the top, me and Catherine. 10-year now at 4.60%. 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
3: 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I'm Justin Martin with 90.1 KERA News, and thanks for being with us this evening as we look at how companies use automated software to trim staffing, leading employees to scramble when their shifts change without warning. That's coming up tomorrow morning on 90.1 KERA News. 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
0: This is Marketplace. I'm Connor Rizdahl. Given what we've seen this week, consumer and wholesale inflation spiking, while at the same time retail sales holding up pretty well, what is playing out in the beer and wine cooler at your local convenience store might perhaps not be surprising. Specifically, not as many alcoholic beverages are being sold. Beer, wine, and liquor down 5.4% year over year in April. That's according to Nielsen IQ. CNBC reports the trend actually got a little worse in early May. That's the shot. Marketplace's Mitchell Hartman has the chaser.
6: With the caveat that beer sales can be volatile month to month, impacted by weather and when holidays fall in addition to inflation, the downtrend lately isn't surprising to beverage analyst Mike Bronstein and Alex Partners.
7: Beer in general has been in structural decline, down year over year for the last several years.
6: Chalk that up to more health-conscious consumers and new alternatives stealing market share, like hard seltzers and cocktails in a can. But Bronstein says soaring gas prices aren't helping.
7: Fuel pricing is really exacerbating trends already in motion.
6: First, consumers are prioritizing everyday necessities over discretionary purchases, says Johnny Sawyer at public opinion firm Ipsos.
8: People are spending more on groceries, like it's beef, it's produce.
6: So, he says,
8: alcohol, if they have to pick somewhere to pull it back, that's probably a place where they start because it's something that they don't need. It's, you know, something that they want.
6: Beer sales are down the most at convenience stores, where the most beer is sold. Traditionally, you've got a driver who steps out of their car to pump gas, steps inside if they've got a minute. Those cases full of cold beer are so inviting. But right now, for cash-strapped consumers, says Chip West at marketing firm RRD,
9: beer is an impulse purchase. When you're outside at the pump, a lot of times you won't even walk into the store because you're so concentrating on, you know, how much am I spending on gas?
6: And it's not just beer sales that are suffering.
9: So they're seeing a decrease in snacks, soda, lottery tickets.
6: Whatever happens with gas prices, the beer industry does have some cause for optimism, says analyst Burkhard Nessen at Rabobank. Because in June, FIFA is coming to town.
10: The World Cup is just going to be a really big deal because it's the playbook they know how to run, right? They know how to sell beer at big events.
6: And he calls this one a Super Bowl that lasts a month. I'm Mitchell Hartman for Marketplace.

0: You've perhaps heard that Hollywood and the entertainment industry more broadly has been struggling. In the last month or so, both Disney and Sony have announced layoffs, and studios are overall making fewer movies and shows than they were even just a couple of years ago. So when I read about a boomlet of sorts in the world of entertainment, albeit a very specific one, my interest was piqued. Antonia Cerejido is a senior reporter for LA Material, where she wrote about Hollywood and the publishing world's newfound interest in short stories. Welcome to the program. It's good to have you on.
1: Thanks for having me.
0: Tell me about this. I guess it's a subreddit or a forum or something on Reddit. It's No Sleep. What is that?
1: Yeah. So No Sleep is a subreddit where people can post horror short stories, and they have to be written in first person. And it started as this forum, but it's like spun out way beyond Reddit. There is a podcast where these stories are read out loud. People fall asleep, which is ironic given the name of the subreddit, to listening to the stories on read out loud on YouTube. And you can even go see some of the No Sleep creators on a crime wave cruise next February. So it's this very popular thread with horror stories that has this cult following.
0: And now it seems it's sort of Hollywood movie feeding ground. Tell me how this happened.
1: Yeah. So in 2020, this producer named Scott Glassgold was perusing the page, looking at these short stories, and he sold a story that he found called My Wife and I Bought a Ranch for $1 million to Netflix, and also sold a book deal for that same story.
0: So I'm confused, actually, because I thought the way Hollywood worked is you did a spec script or you made a pitch and then you got accepted. And now you're telling me that all you have to do is write this thing on Reddit and maybe you can get a movie deal?
1: I don't think it's quite that simple, but yeah, I mean, the traditional Hollywood model is either you do this pitch either in person or increasingly on Zoom, or you basically a whole script written out. And this is sort of like in between. You know, initially these short stories were based off of these Reddit posts. And then what they realized is that the short story was so popular with executives, they didn't even have to publish them on Reddit anymore. Executives just liked the idea that they could like hold on to something. It took less time to read, but felt a little bit more, you could hold on to it than a pitch.
0: We should be clear. These are self-published online things. It's not like short stories you're going to read like in the New Yorker, right?
1: Totally. They're like pulpier genre pieces, lots of horror, some science fiction, things like that.
0: How is it that this is happening? Or actually, even as I say this, it kind of makes sense. This is happening as Hollywood is pulling back, right? On production, on investment, and all of those things. And now here comes this new format.
1: Totally. And I think that that's sort of like the central question of this piece, is just like, is it this bright spot, like they're finding a way to get green lights in this Hollywood that is contracting? Or is it a sign of like the tastes and are like continue to be dwindled in terms of like what Hollywood has an appetite for? And I think it really helps that these short stories also have the capability of becoming two different IP properties. So the film TV deals, but then also you can make the short story into a book. And so Scott Glassgold like actually started an imprint with Simon & Schuster. And so a lot of these like Reddit short stories then became successful novels. So he's making two deals on one product.
0: Are we talking like bidding wars here and like multi-million dollar deals? Is that what we're talking about?
1: Yeah, these short stories have like some of the deals had like 11 bidders. We're talking about huge streaming distribution partners like Amazon, like Netflix. One of them happened like the Oscars weekend, and people were like trying to get the deal done from the Oscar party. So these are like high profile Hollywood deals.
0: Can I just ask, are they all like horror stories? As a guy who doesn't do horror at all, is that what's going on here?
1: Initially, they were all horror stories, but now there's science fiction. There's this one called The Earthling. Yeah. There are sort of thrillers. But one thing that Scott Glassgold did tell me is that he thinks that like a straight drama probably would not do well in this format. Like really a lot of the short stories to prove like concept of world, like world building, and that's better for like a genre piece.
0: Huh. Interesting. Have to end by saying, while there are some big name stars who've been attached, Michael B. Jordan and Nicole Kidman, they're, you know, in the mix. Nothing's actually in production yet. There aren't any movies being made, and we're not going to see it at the Cineplex anytime soon.
1: Not anytime soon, but they're working on it, is what I've been told.
0: Fair enough. Antonia Cerejido at LA Material. Antonia, thanks a lot. I appreciate your time.
1: Thank you.

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1: This final note on the way out today is, as Catherine and Stacey and I were talking about, Jay Powell's last official day as Fed chair. He will be around for a while longer as a rank-and-file member of the Board of Governors, but I want to go back right now to Powell's first broadcast interview after he got the job. It was on this program, July of 2018, in what was, at that point, still a pretty unfurnished office. Let me ask you then about inflation and about prices, which are, as you say, starting to tick up to where the Federal Reserve wants it to be. I'll note here that we're talking at 8:24 in the morning on the day the consumer prices come out, and they come out in 6 minutes, with the caveat that this is going to air now in 5-6 hours from now, whatever it is. You have the number in your back pocket. You know what the number is. Inflation, CPI?
2: Well, let's just say that I get a look in advance at these things yet.
1: You can tell me what it is, even though
2: definitely
1: we're not going to air this until...
2: Definitely right, not.
1: Score one for the chairman's adherence to the rules.
2: Not going
1: to
2: say anything that would suggest what it might be.
1: Absolutely fair enough. Much will be said about Jay Powell and his time as chair. Not all of it great, as he has admitted here and elsewhere. But had we known then what we know now about how his term has gone and, more importantly, how it is ending, maybe we could have anticipated him sticking around. Our theme music was composed by BJ Lederman. Marketplace's executive producer is Nancy Fargali. Joanne Griffith is the chief content officer. Neil Scarborough is the vice president and general manager. I'm Kai Rosedahl. Have yourselves a great weekend, everybody. We'll see you back here on Monday, all right?

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6: From WHYY in Philadelphia, this is Fresh Air. I'm David Bean Cooley. Today, we remember Philip Caputo, who wrote an acclaimed and unflinching memoir about leading a Marine platoon during the Vietnam War. It taught him a painful truth.
7: When I was in Vietnam, I had discovered that I had a capacity to be violent and dark in my actions in a way that totally shocked me.
6: He went on to become a Pulitzer Prize-winning journalist. Also, celebrated naturalist and nature documentarian Sir David Attenborough. He turned 100 this month. What do you do when a wild animal comes after you?
8: All I know is that when the rhinoceros charges, you find yourself 12 foot up a tree that has no branches beneath you, and you can't imagine how you got there.
6: And John Powers reviews the new film, The Wizard of the Kremlin. First, the news.
9: Live from NPR News in Washington, I'm Janine Herbst. The Supreme Court late today rejected Virginia's request to use a new congressional map that favored Democrats in all but one of the state's congressional seats. The map, which was approved by the state's voters, was a key part of the effort by Democrats to counter a Republican wave of redistricting set off by President Trump and a Supreme Court decision that largely gutted the last remaining provision of the landmark Voting Rights Act. NPR's Nina Totenberg has more.
10: The new map was approved by Virginia voters in an April referendum, but the state Supreme Court, by a 4-3 vote, invalidated the referendum because the court said state legislation